0: reforms, more reforms than what we saw in the House pass bill. Now, despite that, it sort of came to a halt, a screeching halt, really, when Democrats decided to, as Thune puts it, to hold FISA reauthorization hostage because of President Trump's pick of Bill Pulte. In fact, we got a clip here.
1: We are lapsed because the Democrats block voted against a bipartisan deal that had been worked out between members here in the Senate and the House, Democrats and Republicans. And so it is now currently not an authorized program. That needs to be changed. It needs to be fixed quickly. And I hope that the Democrats will work with us in order to make that happen.
0: Now, Thune made these comments the day before the Senate Intelligence Committee has a hearing over Jay Clayton, who's a much more favorable pick for President Trump to lead the Department of National Intelligence, Tony.
2: All right, we'll dig a little bit deeper in that in just a moment. Voters in Alabama, Oklahoma, Washington, D.C., right here in our nation's capital, Georgia, and California's 4th Congressional Districts are engaged in elections today. Casey, what can you tell us about these races?
0: Sure, quick survey around the country. Congressman Barry Moore is looking to beat Jared Hudson in the race, in his race for senator with President Trump's endorsement, while Senator Tommy Tuberville is running for governor. Now, over out west in California, voters in the congressional district near the San Francisco Bay are voting on who's going to replace Eric Swalwell, the Democrat who is on the way out, really. Now, in Washington, D.C., voters are choosing candidates for mayor and some of their delegates to Congress, who, of course, cannot vote in Congress. And in Oklahoma, voters are deciding on party nominations for U.S. Senate as well as governor, Tony.
2: All right, folks, if you live in those states, still time to go and vote. That's your duty. We have not only the privilege of voting, but we have a responsibility to vote as well. All right, Casey, thanks so much for the updates. We're going to talk to you a little bit later, so thanks. Stick around. And by the way, folks, if you need information on voter guides, you can go to frcaction.org and follow the links over. All right, I want to go back to Iran and get a congressional perspective on what we know so far about the deal. Joining us now to discuss this and more is Congressman Jeff Crank. He serves on the House Armed Services Committee. He represents the 5th Congressional District of Colorado. Congressman Crank, welcome back to Washington Watch. Thanks for joining us.
3: Tony, thanks for having me.
2: All right, so we've not seen the agreement, but there's been some concerns expressed about it. Congress has not seen it yet. Sounds like it should be coming to Congress soon. Based on what you're hearing, what's your reaction?
3: Well, I mean, I'm optimistic, first of all, because of who the president is. I mean, you know, we do have to trust Donald Trump. I think in the past, he doesn't generally cut bad deals. I don't think he's cut very many bad deals in business, and I think he's usually pretty good at cutting deals, and he's been strong on the issue of protecting Israel. So I think we have to give him the benefit of the doubt on that. But of course, the devil is in the details, and we do need to see the agreement. I also think that we've got a bunch of Democrats right now that are opposed to this agreement because Donald Trump had something to do with it. And, you know, that's not a way to conduct foreign policy. So I hope that we'll take a wise and good look at this agreement. And let's hope that it does bring a greater and lasting peace in the Middle East.
2: Are you concerned about Israel's reaction? They seem to be very concerned. And that's across the political landscape in Israel.
3: Well, certainly, obviously I'm a supporter of the nation of Israel, and they've been a great ally to the United States and a great ally in this war. But I think we've got to give this some time to play out. I don't want to prejudge it. Of course I want Israel to be happy. They're going to have to be a part of this. I mean, if they're not happy, then we're not going to have peace in the Middle East. So all parties kind of have to agree to this. So I am a little concerned about that, but I want to withhold my judgment for now.
2: Fair enough. I think we should see the details before we do pass final judgment. Let's talk about our security from the standpoint of the FISA Section 702, which expired last Friday. Senate moving forward on that. What's the latest?
3: Well, you know, it's disappointing to see what the Democrats did. We tried to pass it in the House, just a week ago, and tried to do it under suspension, hoping that there'd be enough Democrats who would just do a clean extension for a few weeks to give us the time. But they didn't do that. And I think a lot of that was because of the Pulte nomination that the president made. But a lot of it, again, is this anti-Trump feeling. And we just can't play politics with this. I have to look at this as a member of Congress. If a Democrat were president, would I still want that president to have the authority to stop these sorts of attacks and to use Section 702 of FISA to their advantage? And the answer is yes. You know, 70% of the president's daily briefing comes from FISA intelligence gathering. And so this is a very, very important tool. We can't play politics with it. I'm hopeful that we will get a bill that we can all support, or a majority can support. Nothing's going to be perfect. We're never going to get to something that's exactly perfect in the legislative body, but I think we can get there. And I do think that the reforms that they made a few years ago really made a big difference. Even Jim Jordan, and I trust Jim Jordan on this one, even Jim Jordan is supportive of reauthorizing FISA.
2: So let's talk about the National Defense Reauthorization Act. You're on the House Armed Services Committee. This is a must-pass piece of legislation every year. It basically sets the policy and for our military. What's the status, and what are you anticipating?
3: Well, we just passed it out of committee, and it'll head to the floor here in the next couple of weeks. I anticipate that we'll get strong support for it, though it is a very large increase in defense spending. It really does. The president made good on his promise to invest heavily in defense. It's a $1.15 trillion defense bill. This is about $850,000 worth of funding, and then we'll have to come back with some more probably in Reconciliation 3.0 to get to that 1.15. But it really does make good on the president's down payment to reinvest in our industrial base in the United States, to reinvest in space and stay ahead of our adversaries, particularly China, in shipbuilding and space and so many other areas.
2: I mean, just for context, it is the largest proposal in U.S. history when it comes to national security. And I think this is one of the essential functions of the government. You know, we look at, and the vice president is leading this effort in trying to uncover fraudulent spending, a lot of it that's happening in the states. I mean, we could recapture a lot of that money that's being spent on programs that are prone to fraudulent use and draw those back into the essential functions of our federal government, i.e. national defense.
3: Yeah, Tony, that's exactly right. I mean, defense spending and the purpose of it is spelled out in our U.S. Constitution, right? There's a lot that the federal government does, as you know, that's not mentioned in the Constitution as a responsibility of the federal government. In fact, it says that those things not mentioned are reserved for the states. But defense is one. The defense of the nation is really the top priority of the federal government. So we do need to invest in it. Now, there's waste, fraud, and abuse in the Pentagon too, and mm-hmm. we're bound and determined to try and root that out as well. Some of this procurement reform that we've done recently, I think will help in that. So we've got to continue to root out waste everywhere, including the Pentagon. But at the same time, you know, we cannot play around with our national security. We see Democrats doing that a lot of the time. We just saw it, you know, just recently with not funding, Homeland Security, and for goodness sake, our Secret Service agents who just helped save a disaster at the White House. So we can't have those kind of games being played with our national security. And I think that this is a prudent thing for the president to do. And I'm very supportive of his increase in the defense budget.
2: You just mentioned the potential threat that was thwarted, the potential attack at the Ultimate Fighting Championship at the White House this past weekend. There's now multiple people in custody. This is apparently a very widespread effort that was underway, very well coordinated. Has Congress been briefed on that? I know you all are out back in your districts, but have you gotten any additional information about that?
3: Yeah, I have not. Now, there could be some members that are on the Homeland Security Committee that have. I have not gotten any briefs on it other than, you know, just talking to some of my colleagues and others. It does appear to be, you know, a broader broader conspiracy that was out there. At least it seems like a 32 people that were texting and had some kind of knowledge on this. And, you know, I do think that Congress and our government, our law enforcement, really does need to investigate whether there is a broader effort here to fund all of this stuff. We know that groups like Indivisible are out, kind of stirring up trouble at some of these ICE facilities around the country. Is there an effort to kind of stoke this this discontent amongst some of these groups? And does it cross the line? And it does cross the line, of course, right, when they try and push for violence.
2: Well, and it certainly shows why we need to fully fund Homeland Security, border, and everything else. Congressman Crank, thanks so much for joining us today. Always great to see
3: Tony,
2: you.
3: Tony, thank you so much.
2: All right. All right, folks, ultimately it's the hand of God that protects the nation. I'm grateful for the men and women who are on the front lines, but we need God as well.
4: One nation under God, America's undeniable foundation of faith.
5: Before America was exceptional, America was prayerful. Just as Paul urged Timothy, first of all, that prayer, intercession, and thanksgiving be made for all people, our founding fathers understood deeply the command to be devoted to prayer. This great American experiment began as a mighty appeal to heaven, petitioning the Lord of Heaven's armies to intervene for the righteous cause of liberty. As war began to sweep across the colonies, the Continental Congress called days of fasting and prayer in their fight against the British. The Lord answered, and the colonies prevailed. Yet in spite of victory, our founding fathers knew that dependence on God and prayer was not to be forgotten. With countless challenges facing our young nation, John Adams declared national days of solemn humiliation, fasting, and prayer to directly address the many trials and call on Americans to seek mercy and restoration. Years later, in one of America's darkest hours, Abraham Lincoln stood upon this unshakable foundation by calling the nation to repentance, declaring, "It is the duty of nations as well as of men to confess their sins in humble sorrow and to recognize that those nations only are blessed whose God is the Lord." We have seen the hand of God answer prayers again and again as our nation has turned to Him. However, the wise warning of Ronald Reagan still stands. If we ever forget that we are one nation under God, we will be a nation gone under. Through war, uncertainty, and turning points in history, many of our leaders have known where to turn. And now, it's our turn. We echo the call of George Washington 250 years ago, humbly to supplicate the mercy of Almighty God, that it would please Him to pardon all our manifold sins and transgressions, and finally establish the peace and freedom of America upon a solid and lasting foundation, the undeniable foundation of faith.
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2: Welcome back to Washington Watch. 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I know we're on about 900 radio stations across the country, but you never know. 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All of that, plus much, much more, is found on the Stand Firm app. So go to the App Store and download the Stand Firm app. All right, as we await the release of the full official text of the Memorandum of Understanding between the U.S. and Iran, the Trump administration continues to field questions to clarify what the deal is and isn't. But an even bigger question is, can Iran be trusted to follow any agreement and let go of their nuclear ambitions. Joining us now to discuss this is Jonathan Tobin. He is the editor-in-chief of the Jewish News Syndicate. Jonathan, welcome to Washington Watch. Thanks for joining us.
7: Thanks for having me. Thank you.
2: So Iran, of course, wants to make the deal sound like it's a win for them. Is the Trump administration doing a good job of making the deal sound like it's an actual win for the U.S.? I mean, who's winning in this deal?
7: Well, we won't know the final outcome until we see the terms of the deal, how the United States reacts once Iran starts violating the deal, as it has done every time with every other agreement it has ever signed with the West. But right now, the United States, the Trump administration, is doing a very good job of amplifying Iran's PR. Of course, we don't trust that Iran, you know, its word when it says, oh, we won. But by keeping the term secret as long as they have, by making it clear, the president saying he has no intention of starting the war again, and by saying, as he has, well, Iran has promised not to have a nuclear weapon, therefore we've achieved our objective, he's giving every indication that Iran has one. And that's, you know, very dismaying. It's not what we thought was going to happen after the United States and Israel achieved such great military success in the months after the war started on February 28th. It's looking like President Trump is backing down. That's not something I anticipated. But right now, unless we receive proof to the contrary, it looks like that's what happened.
2: So there was an electronic signatures that were attached to the MOU. So it's been agreed to in principle. The final kind of ceremonial signing is supposed to be on Friday. So this is in I'm assuming it's in effect. At least there's a discussion saying it's in effect. What could change then if it's already been signed? Why would it not be released? As you said, if it's amplifying what the Iranians are saying, why not put that to rest by releasing the text?
7: I'm afraid I can't give you a good answer to that question. It may be that there is no good answer to that question. The United States went into the negotiations with Iran in the last few weeks acting as if it was desperate for a deal. We understand President Trump was under a lot of pressure due to higher gas prices, that this was political pressure, that he wanted the war to be over. He didn't want a long war. He didn't, even though there were reasons to believe that the U.S. blockade on Iran was doing far more damage to Iran than Iran could do to the rest of the world. He was acting, his negotiators, Steve Witkoff, his envoy, his advisor and son-in-law, Jared Kushner, they appeared to be acting as if they took the premise that they wanted a deal under virtually any circumstances. It smells a lot like what President Donald Trump rightly denounced as, you know, the failure of Obama, President Obama's nuclear deal, which, similar to this one, you know, the terms of this may turn out to be slightly better, but they both seem to rely on trusting Iran and on the belief that if Iran can't be trusted, the West will act. Well, we know Obama had no intention of acting. He really did trust in them. He wanted to, as he liked to say, give Iran a chance to get right with the world, when in fact they had no interest in getting right with the world. They lied then about whether they wanted a nuclear weapon. We have to assume, any reasonable person has to assume, they're lying now. They're able to say they outlasted the West. They were defeated militarily. They were on their heels, but the regime, which seemed to be tottering after murdering tens of thousands of their own people, Trump saying help is on the way. Apparently, help is not on the way. And now he's saying he has no interest in toppling that regime. I understand that would be costly, and it's uncertain, as war is uncertain. But I've got to say that having invested so much political capital in this war, as he has, the president, capital that I don't believe can be retrieved by just stopping it now. I think the damage is done. To have stopped the war without achieving any of our major objectives really is a disaster. And it's not just a disaster for America's allies in the region, Israel, which maybe, you know, sort of is undermined here, especially if the president is not merely criticizing unfairly Prime Minister Netanyahu for defending his country in Lebanon against the Hezbollah terrorists, but restraining him from stopping those terrorists from firing on northern Israel.
2: Right.
7: But it's not just bad for Israel. It's bad for the United States, and it's bad for President Trump if the world now sees that unlike everything we have known about him prior to this during the 5.5 years of his time as president, he's willing to back down. That's not what he's done before, but if that's what he's doing now, then his time as a lame duck won't start after the midterms. It may start now.
2: To your point about Iran being trustworthy, or even the CIA director, there's reports here in D.C., the CIA director has told the president and other senior officials that evidence gathered by U.S. intelligence agencies raises serious questions about Iran's willingness to make nuclear concessions to the U.S. They're going to say one thing but do another, which is consistent with history. That's what they've done in the past. They'll just keep negotiating until we forget what we're negotiating about. You got 30 seconds.
7: That's what's always happened with Iran. That's why negotiations with Iran was always a fool's errand. Policy based on trusting Iran to eventually do the right thing, and on that somehow America won't back down under those circumstances. Trump has unfortunately fallen for the same snare that Obama and his very foolish diplomats did in 2015. He was right to denounce that accord. He was right to pull America out of it. Sooner or later, an American president was going to have to do that.
2: Jonathan,
7: unfortunately, he's leaving that for a predecessor to do in the future.
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9: 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But some lessons are easily forgotten, and nowhere is this more evident than the rise of the sports betting industry. 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Now, Christians should be instinctively concerned about the latest growth in gambling. For one, gambling profits are often losses for those least able to afford them, causing unnecessary friction within families. Secondly, it's inherently exploitative. The gambling industry necessarily harms one person to benefit another. Gambling offers me the chance to gain at your expense. 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But even if I win, I lose the dignity and satisfaction of earning what I have. By greenlighting gambling, cities and states across our nation take the short-term gain of a little extra revenue for the long-term loss of strong communities. States think they're winning when in the long run, really, they are losing. Remember, the house always wins. 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Because the only house that truly wins is a house built on a solid rock, God Himself.
2: All right, welcome back to Washington Watch for our sports segment. 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It usually includes the House Speaker. We're also going to have Congressman Andrew Clyde, and other guests that'll be a part of that evening. So I invite you to join us. We'll be at North Hall Church in Gainesville. For details, text Georgia to 67742, Georgia to 67742. I hope you can join us. All right, three players on the San Francisco Giants Baseball Club have been given a warning for writing Bible verse references on their caps for a Pride Night game. According to a statement yesterday from the Major League Baseball League, the writing on the rainbow accented caps violated their rules. But was that really what earned the players a slap on the wrist? Joining us to discuss this, Ken Blackwell, a man who wears many hats himself. None of them, of course, have rainbows. But in addition to his senior fellow role here at the Family Research Council, Ken is a former Cincinnati mayor, former Ohio Secretary of State, and a minority shareholder of Major League Baseball, the team, the Cincinnati Reds. All right, Ken, welcome to Washington Watch. Good to have you back.
10: Tony, it's good to be with you, and we can use your prayers. The Reds are in the last place in our division.
2: Well, you know, it's not like the big red machine. By the way, this jacket, a viewer of our Stand on the Word Morning Bible Study that joins us, I occasionally wear a baseball cap, Reds. The only team I ever followed. So he sent me this jacket, so I thought I'd wear it for our sports segment today.
10: That's a great throwback.
2: It is. It kind of goes way back. All right, let's talk about this. What do you think about the Major League Baseball? I mean, baseball, mom, apple pie? What is this rainbow?
10: Yeah. Well, look, the league has to get be consistent on this. To say that these guys violated a standing rule and practice in Major League Baseball is crazy. You know, 2021, two baseball players born in Cuba, playing in the All-Star game, wrote SOS Cuba on their caps. You know, just last year, a baseball player had two crosses, you know, giving, you know, some prayerful thought to the assassination of Charlie Kirk. I mean, these guys weren't penalized. And look, you had a couple of baseball players that understood that in the Bible, God's covenant with Noah, you know, was a rainbow. So right. Basically saying
2: that was the verse they wrote on the caps.
10: Right, absolutely. And so inconsistency is a problem here, particularly in a year that we're celebrating the nation's 250th, you know, anniversary and we're a country that is the most diverse in all of human history.
2: When most of corporate America is moving away from the LGBTQ agenda, I mean, major corporations, in fact, we were just talking about this yesterday on the program, that are backing away from the human rights campaign and all of that stuff that they've been pushing on corporate America, why is the Major League Baseball League still stuck in this woke ideology?
10: And I really don't. I don't get it. You know, the most basic human right that we have is religious liberty. Right. You know, and what these guys wrote on their caps was not hateful. It was a celebration of their faith. And as you know, Tony, I come from a family that has history with baseball. My uncle, D. Hart Hubbard, was one of the founders of the American Negro Baseball League and the Cincinnati Tigers. We got hand-me-downs from the Cincinnati Reds. But we celebrated, you know, the fact that baseball broke through all of this division.
2: Well, sports has historically been a place that has given people opportunity,
10: that's right,
2: but brought people together.
10: Absolutely.
2: This doesn't bring people. I mean, yeah. This is what they put Genesis 9:13. I set my rainbow in the cloud, and it shall be for the sign of the covenant between me and the earth. I mean, there's a lot of people that want to take back the rainbow and for what God intended it to be, yeah, not to be perverted and in use for this perverse undertaking of the LGBT community.
10: Yeah, yeah. Look, and I think it's... That was not hateful language. And again, I'll give you a couple of examples. Writing on the baseball caps, writing on the cleats. I mean, this is nothing new.
2: Right.
10: And I just think that Major League Baseball overstepped on this one.
2: So, I mean, they've threatened to penalize these players. What will get the Major League Baseball League's attention?
10: Well, I tell you, once... You know, they make a corporate decision to that offends the purchasers of tickets. You know, the folks who buy Major League Baseball TV rights.
2: Right.
10: to view on their cell phones. That will get their attention.
2: The thing about baseball is actually very profitable because you have so many games, mm-hmm. as opposed to football. Football is it's easy to hurt a football team if you don't show up for one game. But there's so many games in baseball. I mean, they have a long season. Well, consumers have made an impact on corporate America. I think they can make an impact
10: on
2: professional sports, including baseball. I mean, I would expect this from basketball, but not baseball. Yeah. Ken Blackwell, always great to see you, my friend.
10: Tony, good to see you.
2: Thanks so much for joining us.
10: And thank you, Fidelity Faith, faith.
2: All right, coming up, we're going to be joined by our panel from the Washington Stand. We'll continue our conversation about sports, a rare occurrence here on the Washington Watch. Also going to dive into some other issues. But I do want to encourage you to join us this coming Thursday night in Gainesville, Georgia. So text the word Georgia to 67742. That's Georgia, 67742. All right, we'll be right back.
11: Family is the oldest, most tested, and most reliable unit of society. It is divinely created and sustained. And yet, there are those who are always tampering with its values and structure. That's why we need organizations like the Family Research Council that can effectively defend and strengthen the family.
12: Family Research Council began over 40 years ago, like all great movements of God, with prayer. Today, rooted in the heart of the nation's capital, FRC continues to champion faith, family, and freedom in public policy and the culture from a biblical worldview.
13: FRC is one of those bright lights that helps us focus on true north. And I shudder to think, had they not been here, that it could have been worse, worse, worse.
14: The Family Research Council has literally millions of people that follow what they do. And that small army makes a difference. Every time I meet with Tony, he prays for me. That matters. This is a grassroots organization. Tony and his team in Washington do a great job. But the power of the FRC is the people.
15: It's just a wonderful parachurch organization that doesn't seek to take the place of the church, but it seeks to assist the family and the church as we try to move forward successfully, not in a defensive mode, but in an offensive mode as we seek to live our lives according to the Holy Scriptures.
16: FRC is not going to be whooped. we're going to fight. We're going to take a stand. And again, we don't retreat.
2: To thousands of Americans who love this country and happen to believe the Bible as a definitive way to live, we will not be silent. We will not shrink back. We will not apologize for biblical truth. We will continue to stand for it.
17: 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And how does morality shape a nation? 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
2: 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All right, we're less than 3 weeks away from America's 250th anniversary, when we will commemorate what 56 courageous men did in July of 1776. Pledged their lives, their fortunes, and their honor in support of a Declaration of Independence. 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Today, at another pivotal moment in our nation's history, we believe it's necessary to declare once again our dependence upon God in order to preserve our independence. 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Our word for today comes from 1 Chronicles, chapters 1 and 2. Adam, Seth, Enosh, Kenan, and Malaiel. Boy, I tell you what, these are some great names. And Mahalalel, Jared, Enoch, Methuselah, Lamech, Noah, Shem, Ham, and Japheth. Now, at first glance, these chapters appear to be a little more than a long list of really difficult names. In fact, the first four verses cover more than 1,600 years of history. So why would God devote so much space to genealogies? Well, these names form the thread of redemption running through history. They connect the first Adam to the second Adam, Jesus Christ, demonstrating that God's plan of salvation unfolds through real people in real places at real times. But these genealogies reveal something else. Every name represents a life known by God. Most of these individuals are mentioned nowhere else in the scripture. History may have forgotten them, but God did not. The genealogies also remind us that families matter. Throughout scripture, God works through generations, preserving his promises and his purposes. What may seem like an ordinary list of names is actually a testimony to an extraordinary truth. God remembers his people, values every life, and is faithfully accomplishing his purposes from generation to generation. To join us in our journey through the Bible, text Bible to 67742. That's Bible to 67742. All right, in our last segment, we discussed the warning that Major League Baseball gave to three players on the San Francisco Giants over Bible verse references they had written on their caps for last Friday's Pride Night game. In a statement, the Professional Baseball League said the writing on the rainbow accented caps violated their rules. MLB later added the warning had nothing to do with the content of the message. But is that true? Joining us now to discuss this and much more is our Washington Stand panel for today, Suzanne Bowdy, editorial director and senior writer for The Stand, and Casey Harper, managing editor of Broadcast. Suzanne, Casey, thanks so much for joining us today.
18: Tony.
19: Go Reds.
2: Yeah. How about that? You like that?
19: I do. This is my favorite episode so far.
2: I'm not a sports fan.
19: It's the one team we have in common.
2: I know.
19: Your only team.
2: Yeah. So you'll probably have more perspective on this, but give us some background. Is this situation with the San Francisco team unique?
19: It is a little unique because if we go back to 2023, when Major League Baseball decided after a lot of protests that they were going to do away with the Pride-themed jerseys and hats and gear. One thing people don't know is that the Dodgers and Giants actually carved out a special agreement because of where their teams are located, which is on the radical left San Francisco and LA, that said that their teams would be exempted. Their players would be allowed to wear pride hats if they wanted to be allowed. Now, I assume that means that these players were under a lot more pressure potentially from the team. This was not a mandatory thing that came down, but I do imagine that there was some pressure for them to wear the caps. Now, I will say that the league, as you talked about with Ken, handled this quite differently than it has with the players that have written other messages on their caps in the last 5 years. And since we are just now 2 weeks removed from an executive from the Washington Nationals saying that their team wants to blacklist Christians, I think all of us are wondering, is there sort of a cancer in the league?
2: So this didn't happen in a vacuum.
19: No. Absolutely not. No.
2: Right. So I was asking Ken this question earlier. Is, you know, you track this. We were talking about it yesterday on the program. The corporate America backing away from this whole agenda, the DEI, the wokeness, the LGBTQ, the dropping the HRC index. What's up with baseball?
19: I will say, I think so many Americans who are big sports fans, they see sports as part of their identity. It's a lot easier for them to say, oh, I'm not going to buy Listerine now because they put a flag on the Listerine. It's harder for them to walk away from something that is a tradition for them, that it's an activity that their families do together. So I think sports have kind of taken it for granted that the fans will always be there. Now, as we saw with some of the protests in the NFL a few years ago when they were really leaning into the Black Lives Matter, sort of the end racism, end hate, people did walk away, especially from watching the NFL, and that had huge repercussions for the league. In this instance, as you pointed out with Ken, there are a lot more games, but fans do and can have an impact here.
2: So what's rugby like?
19: Are they still straight
2: or what?
19: We don't know. Question for another panel.
0: Right, yeah, tune in next week.
2: Tune in next time for the rugby panel. You know, speaking of this type of stuff, last week there was a U-turn made by Bethany Christian Services, which specializes in foster care and adoption. This is something we tracked very closely because back during the marriage debate, when we made very clear we were not changing our position on marriage because God's word hadn't changed, resulted in a shooting here in our building, but we weren't backing away. But many, unfortunately, Christian organizations either went silent or, in the case of Bethany Christian Services, actually changed their position.
19: It's an unfortunate experiment and one that went terribly wrong of a Christian organization just walking away from their principles and then realizing the error of their ways. But, you know, back in 2018, you probably remember because we talked about this so much, the city of Philadelphia really started cracking down on Catholic Charities. They started cracking down on Bethany Christian Services. And if you compare the two organizations' responses, what did Catholic Charities do? They just pulled out of the city and said, we're not going to conform and allow same-sex couples to adopt. And what did Bethany Christian Services do? They went back to their headquarters. They said, you know what, we should probably open the door to this. We're going to be sued. And so in 2021, they issued a blanket policy saying, we'll let LGBT parents foster and adopt. Mm-hmm. And I don't know, you know, now 5 years later, we're in a different environment. We're in a culture where you see support for same-sex marriage declining. Maybe they thought, well, I guess this is a more welcoming environment for the natural family. Maybe it's safe for us to come out and say, well, we're going to return to our roots. But that's what they've done.
0: Right. And what this story has in common with the Giants story and many of these stories is it's all about intimidation. Mm-hmm. Often the left doesn't actually have the law on their side. They will lose the court case if you go all the way to court. They don't even have public opinion on their side in many cases, but they're so vocal, they're so aggressive, and they're so organized that they intimidate bigger, stronger, more popular groups.
2: But look, didn't Jesus warn us that there was going to be some difficulty ahead?
0: Yeah.
2: And therefore, we needed to know what we believed and why we believed it so that we could stand for that truth?
0: Right.
2: I mean, I applaud the fact that I haven't seen a statement of repentance on their behalf. I've seen them offer clarification that they still believe the Bible and such, but orthodoxy and orthopraxy go together. I mean, you've got to actually practice it. They deviated from that by facilitating putting children in
19: dangerous,
2: physically dangerous, we know, as well as spiritually dangerous and emotionally dangerous. I mean, we just know that.
0: Yeah, you can't get those kids back into.
2: So I mean, I look, again, I applaud the fact that they've come to their senses, and I hope that this is genuine, and it won't, when the winds start blowing the other direction, that they don't change their positions again. But I mean, this really should be, it's just that during the same time, by the way, that the Boy Scouts caved.
19: Right.
2: When they didn't have to, they caved. But I do think that in this moment, as you said, it's a corporate, America's being pushed back. I think we talked about this on the program last week, kind of the process. Americans push back. The politicians took note. Corporate America's responding. Mm-hmm. But the winds are going to change again. And as Christians, what are we to do? How do we prepare for what's ahead?
0: Yeah, I mean, the Boy Scouts, going back to the Boy Scout example, they are a good example of what Christians can do when they're organized. There are tens of millions of evangelical Christians in this country, and that's a big enough group to get anyone's attention. The Boy Scouts hemorrhaged members after that decision. I mean, they're down 90% or something.
2: Yeah, we were a part of actually, we tried. I mean, we actually went to their meetings. We worked with some of the leadership within the organization at the very top to try to salvage it, to get them back.
0: I mean, I was a Boy Scout, but... Before, really.
2: But then we started Trail Life USA, which is taking off. A lot of churches have gone to that because it's a Christian alternative. But I just think we need to realize, as believers, as followers of Christ,

0: SPLC has, you know, they've done damage, but we're still here. We're still thriving. We're still standing for truth, and we will continue to do so. But I just think we have to realize as Christians that there will be that moment of testing.
1: Yeah.
0: I mean, I was, as I read that story about Bethany services, I was thinking about Peter, you know, when he denied Christ. Now, the Lord is redemptive and extends right. grace, but remember he asked Peter three times, do you love me? Mm. And, you know, I think we need to, I hope that we see them showing the really the work of repentance, mm-hmm. that they work to strengthen the family and what it means to be a family. I want to move on. We got time for just another topic. Something else that you've been tracking, Casey, and that is the Trump administration's war on fraud. How's that war going?
2: It's
1: raging. Yeah, it's a little more active than the Iran war.
0: Well, there's actually a lot of targets.
1: Yes, yeah. There's plenty, especially in Minnesota. A whole lot. And they've just uncovered, released new findings of another source of fraud. I mean, some fraud is very familiar. Medicaid and Medicare fraud is a dime a dozen. It's always going on. And we could talk about what the administration's done on that. But now they're finding out that there are thousands, over 7,000, basically fake students. You can call them ghost students who are receiving federal aid to go to college, maybe living expenses. Sometimes student aid, you can get food expenses covered too. But they're never going to class. I mean, in some of these colleges, you know, there's hundreds of students. They never get noticed.
0: This is aid. This is not loans.
1: Yeah, I mean, this is like, I'm at, you know, well, when you get a loan, you know, you can get the money dispersed to you. So, you know, it's sort of a difference without distinction in some sense. But if you, Tony, we could just sign you up for a college, get you some aid. Now, you may not, you probably wouldn't qualify, but get some aid. And then who says you have to go to class? You're getting the aid. So this is just another example of dozens of that have been.
0: This is what I was talking about earlier with Congressman Crank, is that when the government, the further it gets away from its primary mm-hmm. purpose and creates these programs, it opens the door to fraud. Mm-hmm. I mean, what is the government, the federal government doing in providing funds for education? Is it a nice thing? Yeah, sure. It's a nice thing. But is that the role of government? Yeah. Is it the role of government to be paying for child care in Minnesota that we also had?
2: No, or shouldn't taking care of homeless people be the role of the church?
0: I mean, exactly.
2: I mean, there's so many ways that the church could be involved and government wouldn't, and I bet they'd take better care of their money.
0: They would. They would, because they're dispersing it directly. Mm-hmm. What happens is half the money, you know, gets lost in the process here, and then you don't have the oversight that's necessary, and it opens the door to fraud. Now, you said something earlier today when we were in a meeting about the level of fraud, the amount of fraud, and how vast it really is.
1: Oh, yeah. I mean, we're talking hundreds of billions of dollars. This is not, sometimes these fraud stories, it's $5,000 to study whether shrimp can ride bicycles or something. You know, these little funny stories that come across. But we're talking hundreds of billions of dollars. And especially if you go back to the COVID era fraud, it was mm-hmm. some estimates of $500 billion in COVID era pandemic payments that were just totally lost to fraudsters. And they don't get that money back. I mean, it's overseas somewhere. Like, they have no idea where it is. So they don't get the money back. It's a pattern. And what the administration, they're arguing is that the Democrats in these states are aware of it and for political reasons are letting it happen because the money goes to their constituencies often. And that's why Vance has referred Tim Walz and Keith Ellison for federal prosecution now.
0: I mean, when we have $40 trillion
2: in debt,
0: mm-hmm. I mean, we don't need to be spending anything except what we must spend. Right. This is, I do hope and applaud them in their efforts on the fraud, but I hope it goes further and longer than the DOGE effort, that it doesn't just kind of go
2: Peter
0: away.
2: Out, yeah.
0: That they ferret out the fraud.
1: That's right. And ferret it out.
0: That's right.
2: A new slogan.
0: Suzanne, thanks so much for joining us.
2: Thanks, Tony.
0: All right, let's go play ball. Well, folks, thanks for joining us as well. And until next time, I leave you with the encouraging words of the Apostle Paul, who says, when you've done everything you can do, when you've prayed, prepared, and taken your stand, by all means, keep standing.
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4: 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Our special guest today is Elizabeth Hasselbeck, and she was recently our guest speaker at the Celebrate Life banquet here in Baton Rouge. And here's a little bit of what she had to say.
5: You know, it is the job that I had at The View is really a privilege because we got to interview every president and candidate for presidency. I got to interview Tony Perkins. The excitement of live television was a lot of pressure, but it was exciting. And the latest issues before us every day were pressing and interesting, I think, to the general public. Most of the time, I was just trying to get home to the kids. I was probably, you know, feeding one. One had the croup, and someone had school right after my work. And one day, I'll never forget it, the most beautiful envelope arrived in our mail. And I didn't grow up fancy. I grew up pretty not fancy. And this invitation came, and it had this like tassel and wax seal. I didn't even know you could do that. And it came to my house. I was like, how do they even know where I live? This fancy person is tracking me. And it was an invitation to the White House state dinner honoring the Queen of England of May 7th, 2007. This invitation was intimidating to me, to be honest. It seemed pretty involved. You know, I'm more of like an Evite girl myself, just check. But it was, I actually didn't know what to do with it. I looked at Tim, and he certainly didn't know what to do with it. So I deduced that I would take the fanciest invitation I'd ever probably get in my life to the fanciest person I'd ever known in my life, which is Barbara Walters. I had knocked on her already open door, and I miss her dearly. Barbara was so kind to me. She was really kind and taught me a lot about listening and interviewing, and I'm very grateful for that. We did not always agree either, but she was a great mentor to me professionally, and later in her life, we had emails and conversations about God, and I'm grateful for that. By the way, that sound of a baby is my favorite sound. I love that. That is like, it could be like the sound I put my headphones on the plane. I wish there was a job on the plane, actually, that I could be like the ambassador on the plane to hold any crying baby. I think that's just what God loves me to do. And so I knocked on her door, and I remembered going to her first, and I knew whether it was telling her I was going to have a baby or telling her something, I knew I always had to go to her first. She wanted to be the first to know everything and the first to tell everything, so I like to honor that. And I explained this fancy invitation. I brought it to her, and she read it, and she said, "Darling," I said, "I've got swim class for Grace. I've got, I think, a baby other class I'm supposed to take. I've got work." And she said, "Darling, you must go. You must." And I was like, gosh, Tim is working. I'm not sure he can make it. So I decided I would go and listen to her. And I said, "What do I do? What do I wear? How do I greet the queen? This seems like a lot." Barbara's smart, practical, certain, wise advice followed my stream of questions, as it usually did. And she said this, and I quote, "Wear gloves and a pretty suit or dress. Nothing too revealing. Cover your shoulders with a jacket, perhaps, in case the room is cold. You are pregnant, so I know that you'll be standing for quite some time. Make sure your shoes can withstand that. Eat before you go, as you want to take care of the baby. Tell Tim it is white tie, so Tim needs to be in tails." We had no idea what that meant at the time. "This will be a formal event, so do whatever the queen does first. Do not lift a glass until she lifts one. Do not stand until she stands." When Barbara finished, she emphasized again, "Just do whatever the queen does." We arrived at the White House, and I was surprised to find that the state dinner was smaller, pretty intimate. I don't know if we have a picture of that here. It was not this big. It was pretty, like, you could see everybody in the room, and that made me nervous. Every time we'd walk into one room, they would announce us. So Tim and I and our young and mature selves would just continue to enter and exit rooms because we just were like, this is so fun. This is like a football tunnel. We had some growing up to do.
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1: 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We're having Church on the Road. No matter where you are across America, we want you to know this program here, well, this one's for you.
2: This is a place where weary travelers could take a little break from life, hear some good music, testimonies, and encouragement from God's holy word.
1: And today's program is centered around a subject that reaches deep into the hearts of every truck driver out there. We're going to be talking about a father's love.
2: You know, Gary, every one of us has memories connected to our fathers. Some good memories, some painful ones. But all of us understand how powerful a father's influence can be. I'll never forget, it was a cold morning. My dad took me down at the bus station. It was 4 o'clock in the morning. I had to get on the bus to go to St. Louis, and then from St. Louis, I would get on a train to go to Great Lakes Naval Training Station. And this was during the Vietnam War, and I'll never forget that ride. My dad took me down to the bus station. He says, "I want to say something to you, son." He said, "You've been raised right. You've been raised in a good Christian home. We've tried to teach you right from wrong. But I want you to tell you something. Don't have anything to do with those people that doing stuff that you know is wrong. Drinking and gambling and going on. You've been raised better than that." And I said, "Yes, sir." And we parted company and I got on the bus and I left. But I'll never forget that cold morning when he gave me that good advice. And I'll be honest with you, I wished I'd have took it.
1: Yeah, there's many, many regrets we have growing up. We just didn't listen to our father and the good advice that he used to give us. And I can remember a lot of one of my dad's saying was, "Don't do as I do as I say." Well, unfortunately, I did as my dad did. He grew up as a hellraiser, basically, and he was always fighting and drinking and doing all kinds of things, and I kind of grew up to be like my dad. But then when I got saved, God changed my life in 1995, and I became a brand new creation, a brand new person, and I started being a witness to everybody I could see, even my dad. And I remember when my dad had open heart surgery, and me and my brother-in-law, we witnessed to my dad and asked him about his relationship with Jesus. And he said, "Don't worry about me, boys. Me and Jesus, we've got our own situation," whatever that means. But as the time got closer for him to go in and for them to cut his chest open, he started thinking about what we had said. And he called us back into the room. He said, "Boys, I don't think I'm okay. I want to know this Jesus that you know." And we led him to the Lord right then, right there, before he went in and had open heart surgery. And he accepted Jesus as his Savior. I remember I stood up and I said, "Is there anybody else in here that would like to give their heart to Jesus?" Because the room was full of family. And my mom, she said, "I want to go where he's going. I want to be saved too." And she gave her heart to the Lord. And so I stood up again and I said, is there anybody else who would like to give their heart to the Lord? And the guy, there was a guy on the other side of the room with the curtain pulled, and he saying from the other side, he said, I'm going with you. I want to go too. So that is the best memory that I have of my father. Yeah, he was a rough guy, and he was a good guy. His word was a bond, and no matter what he told you, he was going to do it. When I got the chance to lead my dad to the Lord and my mom, that is the best memory that I could ever have. And that brings us to the first song that we're going to play, and it's a song I wrote, and it's called A Father's Love. And I wrote this to my dad, trying to tell him just how much I love him. And I called Bill Shell and asked him if he would record this for me. And Bill is a great guy. He's got a studio down in Southern Illinois. And he not only recorded it for me, he sang it for me. And because I can't sing. And so Bill is a great singer, songwriter, got a great studio. His phone number, I'm going to give you his phone number just in case some of you guys and gals out there are songwriters and you need help with your lyrics and songs. Bill can do that just for you. His phone number is 618-518-0319. And he can help you with whatever your project is. But he helped me with this song right here, trying to tell my dad just how much I love him. And it's called A Father's Love.

0: Wow, Gary, that is quite a song. Songs like that remind me how much fathers matter.
1: They really do, Fred. And fathers shape lives by the things they say, and sometimes the things they don't say or things that they do, just like I was talking about my dad, the way I followed in my father's footsteps, I guess.
0: A little encouragement from dad can stay with a child forever.
1: Yes, that's true, and sadly, hurtful words can too.
0: That's why fathers need Jesus leading their lives.
1: Amen. The greatest thing a father can do isn't buy expensive things or leave behind money. The greatest gift is showing his children how to love God.
0: In Proverbs 22:6, it says, train up a child in the way he should go.
1: And friends, there are truck drivers listening today who are sacrificing time away from home so their families can just get by. And we appreciate you drivers out there. We're praying for each and every one of you. And we want to help you out there on the road. So don't be afraid to give us a call here at Lonesome Road Ministry. Our phone number is 618-383-2107. We'd love to send you material that can help you, strengthen you, help your family at home. We have CDs, we have podcasts, we have books and Bibles, and we want to be your lifeline out there on the road.
0: Sometimes dad carries burdens nobody else sees, and that's why you need to give us a call so we can give you the helpful support that you need.
1: Yes, that's right. God sees every mile that you drive, and He not only sees every mile that you drive, He is riding right there in the cab with you. And that's what we want to do in this program. We want to get in the cab and ride along with you and play some great music like this song right here. This is a song written by our good friend in the ministry, Joe Arview, and it's about his dad.
0: It just says, I love you, Dad.
1: Yeah. Here it is, Joe Arview.

0: You know, Gary, one thing I've learned through the years is people often wait too long to express their love.
1: Sad but true, Fred. We assume there's always going to be time. We always assume there's going to be another phone call from Dad, another visit that we can go by and stop and be with Dad, another chance.
0: Life moves fast.
1: It sure does, Fred. It makes you think about all the conversations you wish you could have just had one more.
0: You know, if your dad's already gone to heaven, thank God for the memories and lessons he left behind.
1: You know, I often think about the people God placed in my life after I got saved way back in 1995. Men who encouraged me, prayed for me, and showed me what a godly father looked like spiritually.
0: You know, spiritual fathers are very important too.
1: Absolutely. Paul was like a spiritual father to Timothy, and we all need people who encourage us in the Lord. We all need a mentor in our life, and I can think of several men that has been mentors to me to help me mold me into what God has called me to be. And one of the ones that I think about is Ray Sisk. I never met the man, but he was my mentor because he had a tape ministry, and I patterned Lonesome Road Ministry right after what I learned listening to Ray Sisk. So let's put on another song for our listeners, Fred. This song here is by Roger Barkley Jr., and his dad was a preacher, and he talks about his daddy a lot. And he not only talks about him a lot, he wrote this song about him. And it simply says, "If I could talk to Daddy again."

0: Gary, that song really stirs the emotions.
1: It sure does, Fred. It makes you think about all those conversations you wish you could have just one more time.
0: Speaking of fathers leaving a legacy, there's something special about a dad who loves Jesus and isn't ashamed to live for him.
1: Amen. That's for sure. A preacher doesn't just stand behind a pulpit. A real preacher lives it at home, on the job, and everywhere he goes.
0: Children remember authenticity. They remember if you're the real thing.
1: And that's what people are looking for, is the real thing. And this next song reminds us of the influence of a godly father who preached more with his life than his words. And this is a song written by Dennis McKay, and he's talking about his daddy, the preacher man. Here's Dennis.

0: Luke chapter 15 gives us one of the greatest pictures of a father's love ever written, the prodigal son.
1: You know, that boy ran away, wasted everything, found himself broken and empty.
0: But when he finally came home, his father was standing there with open arms, just waiting.
1: You know, that's the love of God right there.
0: Friends, maybe you've wandered a long way from the Lord. Maybe life's road has taken you places you never intended to go.
1: The Father is still watching for you.
0: And He's ready to welcome you home. Friends, earthly fathers may fail sometimes. We're all human. But our Heavenly Father will never fail. He never leaves us, never stops loving us, never stops calling us to come home. Maybe today you need strength. Maybe you need forgiveness. Maybe, just maybe, you need somebody to pray for you. Jesus is still the answer.
1: The Bible in Romans 10:13 says, "For whosoever shall call upon the name of the Lord shall be saved." Friend, it's not about religion. It's about relationship with a loving Heavenly Father through His Son, Jesus Christ. If you want to receive Him today, just pray something like this. Lord Jesus, I know I'm a sinner. I ask You to forgive me. Come into my heart and save me. Thank You for loving me and giving Your life for me. Help me to live for You from this day forward. Now, friend, if you prayed that prayer today, we'd love to hear from you.
0: You can give us a call, 618-383-2107. 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We would love to send you Bibles, books, podcast cards, CDs, whatever you need. 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

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Back in 2023, when the honor of becoming president was bestowed upon me, the Lord impressed on me two things: relocation and community involvement. 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

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Now where's my keys? Oh, is it gonna be one of those days again? When I'm walking near the blue sky in the pouring rain,

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Heard thunder in his footsteps when he stormed right by me. Oh, I'm

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2: Today shows a high of 85 degrees with a low of 76 degrees and a 50% chance of showers.
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3: 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He said we shouldn't have to make promises at all, that we should just let our yes mean yes and our no mean no. If we do what we say, people will learn that yes or no from us means exactly that. And this is David Jeremiah, encouraging you to get on the road to new life. 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
5: Hi, I'm Johnny Erickson Tata. If I'm remembered for anything I have ever said or written, I hope it will be these words: God permits what he hates to accomplish that which he loves. Can't think of a better answer to the ancient question of suffering. Even at the cross, God permitted what he hated, the agonizing death of his own precious son, in order to accomplish something he prized above that: salvation for a world of sinners. So the world's worst murder becomes the world's only salvation. In the same way, God hates spinal cord injury, mental illness, autism, all the rest. Yet, he permits these things to accomplish something far more precious in our lives: patience, endurance, compassion, refined faith, and a deeper trust in God. So today, remember James chapter 1 and welcome your trials as friends. God permits them to accomplish what he loves, and that's Christ in you, the hope of glory.
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9: How can the seed of the Word of God be deeply planted into our lives? How can that happen? How can we keep these weeds from coming back all the time? I can tell you that. It certainly is not by a quick 10 minutes on reading the scripture. It's by spending time, taking time, reflecting deeply on the Word of God.
8: Thank you for joining listeners across 6 continents for Leading the Way with Dr. Michael Youssef. Would you like to talk with a pastor or a counselor about life or faith questions? 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Right now, though, listen with us as Dr. Youssef shares a message from his life-transforming series, The 12 Evidences of Faith.
9: It was a number of years ago that I read this story that really caught my attention, and I've never forgotten it. And it's about a man who was 63 years old in New York City. He had never had a job, not even once, in all his 63 years. He spent all of his adult life as a professional student. He earned one degree after another. Probably got more degrees than the alphabet. Why did he spend all these years on

0: college campus? The answer is very simple. When he was young, his very wealthy uncle made him the beneficiary of his estate. And the stipulation in the will went something like this, that he is to receive this very generous monthly stipend as long as he stays in school. And the money will be discontinued when he finishes his education. So to meet the conditions of his uncle's estate will, he spent all his life in college. I mean, he spent thousands and thousands of hours listening to professors, reading books, but never worked a day in all his life. His education benefited no one. It works the same way in the Christian life. It works the same way. There are so many people who are professional listeners to sermons, so many people who are professional readers of Christian books. They watch Christian television programming, and I'm not against them, but they live all of their life literally in disobedience to the Word of God. And James is so adamant about those who have faith or claim to have faith is to prove it. He is adamant that the person who claims to have faith must show evidence of that faith. We have begun a series from the book of James on the 12 evidence of faith. We saw the very first evidence of faith. Count it all. That is showing joy in the midst of the trials of life. Secondly, we saw that those who are with genuine faith must have the power of the Holy Spirit working in them to be able to fight temptation, not give into it all the time. And thirdly, here today, the third proof or evidence is obedience to the Word of God. But before James could talk about obedience, he points his finger on some of the things that could be hindrances to obedience. I want you to try to imagine your mind as a field. And that field is left to its own devices. Never been touched. What's going to happen? It's going to be filled with weeds and thistles. Right? And so he's saying, before you start planting the seeds of the Word of God inside of you, so that it may grow and produce good crops, you have to dig up the weeds. You have to plow that field. You have to cultivate the soil. Only then can you be sure that the seed of the Word of God is going to get deep into your heart, going to get deep into your mind, going to get deep into your will, and then transform your life. Now, I want you to think with me. Think of the Bible studies or the groups, outside groups, and all the so-called fellowships, and even some churches that you may have been to that never talk about confession. In fact, the word confession is almost an anathema in some evangelical churches. And yet, that is the very thing that you must begin with to cleanse and prepare the soil of your heart for the planting of the Word of God. Begin with confession. Why is that so important? Listen carefully, please. Because when you confess, God already knows. And so when you confess, you are agreeing with God. But if you say, my parents made me do it, my wife made me do it, my husband made me do it, and so blame somebody else, you will never go to stage one. How can you plant the seed to take hold into your soil of your life? Confession. It's a cleansing operation. And that is why before James talks about obedience to the Word of God, verses 19 to 21, he says, know this, my brother. He said, know what? Know what? Know that there are some weeds and thistles that are filling your heart and your mind that needs to be dug up. You need to deal with it. What are some of these weeds? He goes on to tell you. You don't listen very well. You fly off the handle. Then find out what the facts are. When you are easily and constantly fussing and fuming and complaining about everything, when you're full of your own importance and the importance of your ideas and your views and your opinion, when you get easily angered, when things don't go your way, and you get frustrated, when all of that happens, and when you do that, you can read the Bible all day long. You can hear the sermons all day long. You can watch Christian television all day long, and it does not affect you. The seed is basically falling on fallow ground. It is not going anywhere. But you have to plow the soil first. You have to dig up the weeds first. You have to prepare the soil first. Remember, all of James, what James is saying in this third evidence of faith has to do with the first one. All of them actually go back to the first one. Count it all what?
1: Joy.
0: Having joy in the midst of trials. Why? Because when things get tough, and it gets tough for all of us, when we go through testing times, the natural reaction is to say things that you wish you didn't say. I had to confess to you, there are things that I've said, I would give anything to get them back. But I can't get them back. When we complain about God, when we accuse God of unfairness, when we accuse God of abandoning us and not loving us, and why he's not doing this and why he's not doing the other thing, the seed is not going anywhere. As a matter of fact, this is the very sin of the first generation of God's people when they came out of Egypt. They saw with their eyes the amazing things that God did, all the plagues that came on the Egyptians, but they were spared, parting of the Red Sea, getting in the wilderness, and there they found the manna. I mean, God just kept providing. But the moment they faced one challenge, where is God? Moses, did you bring us here to die? What happened? They started murmuring and complaining and whinging. And so God basically had enough. And he gave them 40 years to keep walking around and walking around and walking around the wilderness until every one of that generation was buried in the wilderness. And then the new generation was able to get into the promised land. Question, why do quick tempers, thoughtless speech, and anger prevent the seed of the word of God from going in and taking hold? I don't have the answer the Bible does. Verse 20. Man's anger does not bring about the righteous life that God desires. Underline it. You see, you cannot become what God wants you to be when you're constantly foaming at the mouth, spitting and sputtering. Throughout the scripture, we see how anger caused people to lose the blessing. We see example after example in the scripture. Cain got mad at God for not accepting his offering the way he wanted to offer it, not the way God taught his parents. And he got mad at God, and he took it out on his obedient brother, Abel, and he killed him. Moses, man of God, when he lost his temper and would not do what God said and to speak to the rock, but he whacked it with his stick instead, God said, okay, Moses, you will see the promised land, but you're not going to go into it. Jonah was mad at God for his own success and for God saving Nineveh. I mean, think about this. And he spent the rest of his life sitting under a tree pouting. Pouting. Be careful lest you spend the rest of your Christian life sitting under a tree pouting and lose the blessing. Anger that is a result of injury to our pride is going to blind us to the will of God in our life. It's going to blind us to the grace of God. It's going to blind us to the plan that God has for us in our life. Verse 21, you have to pull out these weeds of anger so that the word of God can be implanted in your heart. How do you do that? First, by confession. Confession is a beautiful word because through it, the Holy Spirit comes in and begins to do his cleansing of our hearts. The next important question is this. How can the seed of the Word of God be deeply planted into our lives? How can that happen? How can we keep these weeds from coming back all the time? I can tell you that. It certainly is not by a quick 10 minutes on reading the scripture. It's by spending time, taking time, reflecting deeply on the Word of God. Now, let me share with you the little bit that I am learning. And believe me, I'm learning. When I sit with the scripture first thing in the morning, I ask myself the following questions. Is there an example for me to emulate? Is there a command for me that I need to obey? Is there an error in my life that I need to avoid? Is there a sin that I need to renounce? Is there a promise that I need to claim? Is there a new thought about God that I have not learned before? Is there a new thought about the Lord Jesus Christ that I have not learned before? Is there a new thought about the Holy Spirit and His ministry in my life that I need to understand? That's how the seed gets in and implanted deeply in our lives. But there's something else that I don't want you to miss. It is so small in that verse 21. It's a key word. Humbly. Some translation says meekly. You receive that word humbly or meekly. Why is that such a big deal? It's a huge deal. Listen to me very carefully. Because what that means is that don't argue with the Word of God. It means don't twist the Word of God to make it conform to what you want it to mean. Amen. But rather honor it. Honor it as the absolute truth of God. Accept it and obey it fully. Why? Verse 22 to 25 tells us why. Because it will help transform your life. Do not merely listen to the word and so deceive yourselves. Do what it says. Remember this. Back in the first century, as the Apostle James writing, like all the New Testament writers, most people were illiterate. They could not read. They only learned the gospel by hearing. And that's why Paul says, comes by hearing, because very few of them really could read. But it doesn't matter really, hearing or reading, it makes no difference. You can hear all the sermons in the world. You can hear all the preaching and the teaching in the world. Until and unless you want to obey and willing to obey, allow the seed to go deep so to transform your life, change your life, become more like Christ every day. It's like the guy who spent all his life in college. Didn't help anybody. Why? James said, these professional hearers or readers are like someone who gets up first thing in the morning and looks at a mirror. But he never does anything about it. That's what James is saying. The truth is, when the Word of God confronts us with our sin and our shortcomings, and oh my goodness, that happens every morning for me, it is not just to make us feel temporary bad. And a lot of people do. They feel temporary bad when they hear a convicting message, or they hear read something in the Word of God and they've just temporary felt bad. God does not want you to feel bad, temporary or otherwise. Did you get that? God wants you to come to Him for cleansing. For empowering, for strength, for forgiveness. Is there an issue that I need to repent of? Is there an issue that I need forgiveness in? Is there an issue that I need strength to overcome? Is there an issue that I need cleansing and removal from my life? See, that's what the mirror calls you and calls me to do. Here's a warning. The person who hears or reads the Word of God and does not obey it, he will live a frustrated life. Maybe even, I dare say, a depressed life. It's like someone said, impression without expression leads to depression. So the third evidence of real faith manifests itself how? By weeding out the things that don't belong, planting the Word of God deeply into the heart and the soil of our hearts so that obedience to that Word does its transforming work. It does its transforming work. takes away the frustrations, takes away the anger, gives you joy in the midst of trial. Question: what does the fruit of obedience look like? Again, James tells us, verses 26 and 27, he said, first he said, we'll give you the ability to control your tongue. He touches on it. The importance of the speech. Why our words are important. Jesus answers that question. He does. In Matthew 12:34, he said, from the abundance of the heart, the mouth speaks. Or the mouth speaks out of the abundance of the heart. What's in the well comes out in the bucket. When somebody says, well, you know, his bark is really worse than his bite. Well, his bark is the bite. So the mouth speaks what's in the heart. That's why it's important. So the question is, do you praise God all the time? Do you bless God? Or do you complain all the time, thinking of something that's just not going right and complain about it? Do you bless or do you curse? Do you criticize or do you encourage? Do you put people down or do you lift them up? And the second fruit of that obedience to the Word of God is showing kindness. Why? Why is that important? Because showing kindness is love in action. It's not you saying, I love somebody and I see them in distress and I do nothing about it. Showing kindness is love in action. Showing genuine compassion is an indication of a heart that has experienced the power of the Word of God, a transformation, an expression of authentic caring to those who are most desperately in need is evidence of faith. Remember, back then, the reason he mentioned specifically the widows and the orphans, back then they were the most desperate people in society. They have no social security, no government programs, and no child care. But it doesn't matter. It doesn't matter. The issue is the same. The point is the same. If you show kindness to the desperately needy, it gives evidence of the fruit of obedience to the Word of God. Third thing, he says, as a proof of obedience to the Word of God. What is it? Separation from the world. Okay, Michael, we're all going to go up to the mountains, live in bubbles, or we're going to go to the nunneries and the monasteries. And No. That's not what he's talking about. The Bible talks clearly about living in the world, but not of it. So what does it mean? Simply this. Don't read the junk that non-believers read. Don't watch the raunchy stuff that non-believers watch. Don't use filthy language that they use. Don't contaminate your mind with their filth. And I was thinking about this, and I thought about the example the Bible gives us of Lot. Lot was Abraham's nephew. He got into altercation over greed. His shepherds, Abraham's shepherds, Abraham said, take what you want. You're not going to fight. And God blessed Abraham even more. And the Bible said that Lot pitched his tent towards Sodom. Oh, no. A man like me is not going to go over there. I'm just going to be near enough so I can just take a look at it. I want to admire it from a distance. I wonder, these people having a party every night, I wonder what it's like to be there. Day after day, he pitched his tent towards Sodom. Be very careful. Be very careful. If your tent is towards Sodom of this world. And the next stage, the Bible said, he was in Sodom. Oh, probably thought to himself, you know, I'm going to witness. I'm just going to be a good light to these people. I'm going to... You get the third stage in the Bible. He is part and parcel of that miserable culture. He was sitting at the gate, which means that he became part of it. And as a result, he lost his testimony. He lost his family. He lost everything. And the angels had to drag him out because of the intercession of Uncle Abraham. Contrast that with the Lord Jesus Christ. The Bible said, "It's for whom and through whom all things were created." He was in the splendor and the glory of heaven. But out of obedience to the Father, he came to earth, lived as the poorest of the poor, did everything in his life in obedience to the Father. And the Bible said that's why today he sits on the rim of the universe. He is in control. He owns everything. Not just the earth, but also all the galaxies. Because of his obedience to the Father. The question I want you to think about. Am I like Lot or am I like Jesus? Am I like Lot or am I like Jesus?
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4: Thanks for joining me today on Mission Network News. I'm Ruth Kramer. If you're listening to voices calling for a quick peace in the Middle East, consider the bigger picture, prayers of Christians in Lebanon. Then, when fears about Ebola dominate, Christians in Uganda pray to be wise truth speakers. We'll explain what's happening in just a moment. But first, Iran says Israel's continued occupation of southern Lebanon would violate the tentative U.S.-Iran deal. But it's another bid for power, not peace. Nuna with Triumph at Mercy Lebanon points out that Israel's target in Lebanon is Iran's proxy group, Hezbollah. Now, Hezbollah's been sabotaging recent peace talks between Israel and Lebanon by continuing to fire missiles into northern Israel.
5: They're putting Lebanon inside that peace deal to keep Lebanon under Iran control.
4: Nuna says Lebanon's been struggling for 50 years with war after war. Christians aren't praying for another short-term fix. Rather, they're praying for a real peace, one that'll free Lebanon from the earthly and spiritual powers holding it hostage.
5: If it takes war so that we will have a lasting peace, let it be. We're not against the war.
4: Lebanese believers prayed in 2018 for God to shake the nation, says Nuna, but they didn't imagine that his answers would look like they do today.
5: But now we're looking back and we're saying God has indeed answered our prayers, and he's still answering our prayers.
4: As believers pray for transformation, they're witnessing a startling revival.
5: Every ministry now is seeing the same thing. We're seeing Muslims coming to church, Muslims coming to NGOs and just saying, we want to know more.
4: Pray for true peace for Lebanon, that the gospel will be proclaimed to every person in every corner of the nation. Elsewhere, Iranian pastors are traveling far and wide to support Christians in times of struggle. Lana Silk of Transform Iran says,
6: "It's been really isolating for the believers."
4: In addition to encouragement and prayer, the pastors bring practical aid to families in need.
6: It's a struggle for survival, and they're having to make difficult choices between whether they feed their families or buy the essential medicine.
4: The aid includes food, health, and hygiene items, as well as medical supplies. This support has opened many hearts to the gospel. One story is of a wife who had long prayed for her husband to accept Jesus. Seeing a pastor arrive in a difficult time helped him to understand the gospel. Another story involves new believers who lived in deep isolation.
6: They'd just been praying for a long time that one day a Christian might visit them in their home.
4: And God answered their prayer. Lana quotes one of their partners.
6: "We can't take away their suffering, but we can make sure that they never suffer alone."
4: Pray that God will strengthen this ministry through timely support and guidance. Pray, too, for the endurance of Iran's believers.
6: The church in Iran is not weak. It's a wonderful, thriving, God-loving church, but they are suffering, and we have an opportunity to come alongside them and strengthen them.
4: And finally, as an Ebola outbreak spreads in the Democratic Republic of Congo and Uganda, David Durant of Teach Beyond says the fear is palpable, and it's paralyzing missions to the area.
7: The fear of what could be, in some ways a very legitimate fear, is entirely disruptive. So even if there's little or no risk, it actually doesn't really matter if that is the case.
4: Durant prays that God will continue to open doors to make missions work possible in the region.
7: These children still need education. There are decisions that people need to make in terms of safety, and there's decisions that we need to make in terms of being courageous and saying, hey, we still can offer this because there actually is low risk or no risk. And that just requires an incredible level of discernment.
4: Pray that Teach Beyond's local project leaders would have wisdom and discernment as they make hard decisions around missions work and safety. Pray, too, for unity among the different kinds of ministries, bringing the region the support it needs.
7: In any point where there's fear, where we hear the cries of anguish, the possibility of disaster, we know that the gospel can be really well heard in those moments. And we just are asking God to help us be faithful in the moment, to be that voice.
4: Thanks for listening to Mission Network News, a service of One Way Ministries. 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That's missionnews.org. I'm Ruth Kramer.
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9: The miracles performed by Jesus were truly astonishing. Yet he told his disciples that believers would do even greater works. What does this mean exactly? Today on Turning Point, Dr. David Jeremiah examines that promise and what it means for our generation. As he continues his series, The Holy Spirit You May Not Know, here's David to introduce his fascinating message, The Work of the Spirit.
10: Well, I have to tell you that what I am going to share with you today is going to be a shock to some of you, because it almost sounds like I'm being ungodly to say what I'm about to say. I'm only saying what the Scripture says, and the Scripture says, in the words of Jesus, that when the Holy Spirit is poured out upon the world, it enables us to do greater works than Jesus did when he walked on this earth. I'm going to share with you how that happened to be true and how it is true today, with some personal illustrations along the way on these next 2 days of broadcasts. I hope you'll stay with us each day. And don't forget, all of this material, including what we're going to talk about today, is in the book, The Holy Spirit You May Not Know. I like to tell you about it every day because I don't want you to miss out on the opportunity to get your copy. It's a 250-page hardback book, the third book in the trilogy of the God books, The God You May Not Know, The Jesus You May Not Know, and this one, The Holy Spirit You May Not Know. This trilogy from Turning Point and this third book is available as a gift It's yours for the asking for a gift of any size during the month of June. We wait for you to respond, and we are ready to send you this book right away. Well, the work of the Spirit, John 14:22, to me, one of the most amazing messages in the New Testament. Here's part one. When Walt Disney opened Disneyland in Anaheim on July 17, 1955, it covered 160 acres of former orange groves. Opening day was chaotic. Rides broke down, paint was still wet, and the pavement was so soft, women's high heels sank into the asphalt. But Walt had built something no one had ever seen, a place where imagination came to life, and he called it the happiest place on earth. Walt died in 1966, never seeing his next dream come true. But he did something very few people get to do. He built something that was greater after he was gone than it ever was when he was here. By his team, the Imagineers he had trained, they picked up the blueprint and built beyond what Walt ever imagined. They opened Walt Disney World in Florida in 1971, a resort complex so large it could fit all of San Francisco inside its borders with room to spare. Today, the Disney Empire spans 6 resorts, 12 theme parks, a cruise line, movie studios, television networks, and over 220,000 employees around the world. And that story reminds me of something I read in the Bible. And I have to tell you what I read in the Bible the first time this really dawned on me. It was so amazing. I had to go back and read it a couple of times to make sure I was reading it correctly. It's what Jesus said in John 14:12. Here's what he said. Most assuredly, speaking to his disciples, I say to you that he who believes in me, the works that I do, he will do also. And greater works than these will he do, because I go to my Father. When I first came across that verse, I remember stopping and asking myself, what in the world could this possibly mean? Maybe you've had the same question cross your mind. How could anyone, I mean, especially ordinary people like us, how could we ever do greater works than Jesus? What was he telling his disciples that day, and what is he saying to us right now? Could it really be true that we are meant to continue the work of Jesus and even see it multiplied in our time? At first, it sounds impossible. I mean, it feels so bold to be true, but Jesus never exaggerated. He never spoke just to inspire people or impress them. He is truth itself, and every word he spoke was absolutely reality. When he said we would do greater works, he meant it. The possibility of greater works takes us to the works that Jesus performed during his public ministry. They were mind-boggling. He banished diseases, he cast out demons, he raised corpses to life, he created wine and fish and bread with a word and a touch, he calmed mighty storms with just a word. How could it be said that in any stretch of imagination that the works of the disciples and our works who belong to his church are greater than Jesus' works? Has this promise ever been fulfilled? Can we point to anything that would help us understand that in some way this is being fulfilled in our generation? And some have said, well, the key here is that you have to understand that the greater works are related to belief. In other words, the reason we don't do these greater works is because we don't believe enough. Is that true? The problem with this is that if our ability to do such works depends on our faith, then we would have to have greater faith in Jesus. And Jesus didn't say, he who believes in me with sufficient faith, or he who believes in me with all his heart, or he who believes in me intensely with great sincerity shall do greater works. He just simply said, he who believes in me will do greater works. But that makes no sense. Greater works, greater miracles than he performed? I mean, what could that mean? In John 2, at the wedding feast in Cana, Jesus converted the simple molecular structure of water into the far more complex molecular structure of wine. Can we do that? In John 4, by a word uttered over 10 miles from the scene, Jesus instantly reversed the decay process and restored to full vigor and activity the cellular structure destroyed by a mortal illness. Can we do that? In John 6, 1 through 14, Jesus took 5 loaves and 2 fish and created out of them enough bread and meat to feed 5,000 hungry men and their families. Can I do that? Can you do that? In John 6, Jesus created an anti-gravitational force of unknown nature that enabled him to walk along the surface of the stormy sea. You ready for that one? In John 11, Jesus stood at the mouth of an opened grave and called through the veil of death to his friend Lazarus. Not only was Lazarus dead, his limbs, his eyes, his brain, and internal organ were already in a state of decay. The man had been dead for 4 days, and putrefaction was well underway. And yet, at the captive and creative word of Jesus, all the cells and functions of that body were instantly restructured, and the departed spirit was summoned again to the body. Lazarus lived and spoke and thought and remembered. Awesome. What could possibly qualify as a greater work than that? Great works, marvelous miracles beyond all question. And think about it, every one of these acts was only superficial and temporary. I mean, I'm not discounting what Jesus did, certainly would never do that, but I'm simply making the point that no one was permanently helped by these miracles. None of men's deepest needs were met by these works of power. Yet, he created food for a single meal, but the people got hungry the next day. He stilled the raging sea, but only until the next storm. He healed bodily ailments, but every person he healed eventually died anyway. I don't know what you think about Lazarus, but I really feel bad for him. He had to die twice. That's what happened to him. He had already passed into glory. He was already walking the streets of heaven, talking to Abraham, Moses, and David, filling his eyes with heavenly splendor and gazing on the very throne of God. And what happened? Jesus brought him back. Years later, he had to repeat the whole process all over again. He had to die again. And the miracle of bringing Lazarus back was no favor to Lazarus. Jesus did it as a sign miracle for everybody who watched. I remember a story by a teacher I had in seminary named John Mitchell. He used to come to the seminary and teach classes for 3 weeks, and I was in some of his classes. He was a teacher for many years at Multnomah Bible College, and he used to tell the story of sitting at the bedside of a dying friend, and the man seemed to be slipping out of his life. His breathing grew very, very shallow until finally it seemed to stop. And when this happened, Dr. Mitchell thought, he's gone now. Suddenly the man's eyes popped open and he looked into the craggy face of Dr. Mitchell. "Who's there?" the man said. "It's all right," Dr. Mitchell said. "It's just me." "Oh," the man groaned, "I'm so disappointed." You see, he thought he was going to look into the face of Jesus, or at least an angel. Instead, he saw the same old hospital room and the face of the old Scotsman Mitchell. If he was disappointed, just imagine how Lazarus felt. What a letdown to find himself back in his grave clothes, lying in a slab in a dark tomb. Yet the author of life called him back, and he stepped once again into the lesser light of the sun. Now I want to ask you a question. Can we do something greater than that? The possibility of greater works. But the promise is that Jesus tied his promise of greater works to the coming of the Holy Spirit, and this is what we can't miss. In John 14, 12, Jesus said, "And greater works than these he will do." And what reason does he give? Here's the key. "Because I go to my Father." This is a common phrase and a common teaching. John 7, 39 says, "But this he spoke concerning the Spirit, whom those believing in him would receive. For the Holy Spirit was not yet given, because Jesus was not yet glorified." John 16, 7, Jesus said, "Nevertheless, I tell you the truth. It is to your advantage that I go away. For if I do not go away, the Holy Spirit or the Helper will not come to you. But if I depart, I will send him to you." These greater works that Jesus promised us are dependent upon Jesus physically leaving this world and going back to heaven. Those things could not happen, he said, until he went to his Father and sent the Holy Spirit to take his place. After Jesus had spoken these words to his disciples, he went to the garden that night where he was captured, taken to trial, brutally crucified. He rose from the grave on the first day of the week and appeared to the believers over a period of 40 days. He then ascended back to his Father, and 10 days after he returned to heaven, the Holy Spirit was poured out at Pentecost, and the third person of the Trinity came upon everyone who believed. And Peter and the other disciples stood in front of the very mob and the very rulers who had crucified Jesus and proclaimed the resurrection and the offer of salvation, and 3,000 people got saved in that service. And someone has said that more people believed on the day of Pentecost than had believed in the entire 3.5 years Jesus walked on this earth. And I believe that is true. Amazing as our Lord's words are in John 14:12, it is literally true that a believer today may accomplish greater works on earth than our Lord himself accomplished. And I'm going to suggest to you 3 ways that that is true. It is not in any way a disrespect to Jesus. It's the word of Jesus to us himself. First of all, we have a greater message today. The great works Jesus did while on this earth dealt with the material. The greater works that he promised deal with the spiritual. In Luke 10:17, the disciples had returned from their first preaching mission. And the Bible says, and the 70 returned with joy, saying, Lord, even the demons are subject to us in your name. And they were thrilled that they had been able to cast down demons. But Jesus corrected them. He said, behold, I give thee the authority to trample on serpents and scorpions and over all the power of the enemy, and nothing shall by any means hurt you. Nevertheless, do not rejoice in this, that the spirits are subject to you, but rather rejoice because your names are written in heaven. Did you hear what Jesus said? They had been cheering and laughing and high-fiving each other because they had been able to throw out some evil spirits. And Jesus said, that's okay, but don't get all excited about that. What you really need to get excited about is that your names are written down in heaven. What was Jesus saying? The spiritual is far more important than the material. The eternal is infinitely more important than the temporal. You and I have difficulty understanding that. One of the reasons we do not have greater works going on in our lives is because we do not understand the priority of the spiritual over the material. We have a much greater message because conversion is the greatest miracle we could ever be associated with. A friend of mine told me about a group of short-term missionaries who held evangelistic meetings in Africa. During these meetings, the believers reported a blind man miraculously received his sight. When the believers came back to report to the sending churches, that was just about all they could talk about. A man's sight restored. What a miracle. Yet during those same meetings, many embraced Jesus as Savior and found eternal salvation. Many stepped out of spiritual blindness into the light of God's kingdom. But that news seemed to receive second billing to the miracle. If we could only view these things as God does, if we could just see them through God's eyes, the message of reconciliation meets the basic needs of every man and woman, every boy and girl, and it meets those needs permanently and never has to be repeated. In miracles, only God's power and goodness are revealed, but in conversion, God's grace is revealed, something that causes even the angels to look over the bowels of heaven and wonder. The message of the saving grace of God, men and women, is the greater message because it is the message that extended to the Gentiles and rolled outward across the world like a mighty tsunami wave. The death, burial, and resurrection of Jesus Christ have given to us in this generation the greatest message that has ever been communicated to any people at any time in any place. There's never been anything like it, and there never will be. At any time will there ever be anything like the gospel. It is called the eternal gospel, the good news, and you and I can show compassion and reach out to help people with their hurts. We can minister to them in their sorrow. We can assist them in dealing with terrible addictions and dysfunctional family situations. But if in the process we do not give them Jesus Christ and salvation, We have only postponed the inevitable. We have not helped them. Our message is greater because it is for eternity. Over the years of ministry, God has given me some wonderful friends, many of them here in this church and many of them here in the city, some of them spread across the nation. One of my best friends is a doctor who lives in Boone, North Carolina. He keeps in touch with me almost every other week or so. We talk on the phone. He started a group called Medical Missions. This group brings doctors together and helps them go to the mission field for 2 weeks at a time every summer. And my friend, he goes to Africa. I think he's in Africa almost more than he's here. Every time I try to get a hold of him, he's in Africa. And they go there and they perform surgeries and they help people there that would never get help if they didn't come, because there's just nothing like that for these people. One day he told me something I never forgot. He said, David, we used to go to Africa and do surgeries on the people that would come, broken limbs, dysfunctional faces. He said, one day it dawned on us that all we were doing was fixing them up and we were making them healthier on their way to hell. If you don't give them the gospel, you're not helping them. He said, we made a commitment on that day that we would never do another surgery until we presented the gospel to the person who was getting the surgery, if they were capable of hearing it, and giving them an opportunity to receive Jesus Christ. What he was saying is, the physical is important, and it is true. Sometimes people don't care what we know unless they know how much we care. But if you only help people physically and don't give them the gospel, you haven't really helped them. You've only made them okay and till the inevitable, when they won't be okay for a long time. So I'm telling you that Jesus tells us one of the greater things about what we do is we don't just help people physically, and we do that as we can, but he's given to us the wonderful privilege of communicating the message of the gospel, which is life-changing. And some of you here today, you know what I'm talking about, because you remember what you were before Jesus Christ entered into your life and what he's done to make you a new person. So listen to me. One of the reasons why we can do greater works is because our message is a greater message. And then number two, we have a greater ministry. Think about this for a moment. The works Jesus did while he walked the dusty paths of Israel were localized in scope. If you were up on a space flight and could look down on the great curve of the earth, and if the shuttle was in the right orbital position and weather permitted, you would strain your eyes and see a little strip of land at the edge of a great continental shelf. That little strip of land is Israel. Believe it or not, it is the size of New Jersey, the whole nation. During his lifetime, the Son of God was confined in his influence to a comparatively small section of that slice of Middle East. Do you know Jesus never left Israel? His whole ministry was in Israel. And if you've ever been to Israel, you know it's not a very big place. It's like a postage stamp. I did an event there some years ago, and we had so many people with us, we couldn't have the opening service in the same hotel. We had to split it up. And one was in one place and one was about 25 miles away in another place. And they said, Dr. Jeremiah, we're going to have you speak in this service, and then we have a helicopter waiting for you, and we're going to take you to the other one for the other one. So I said, okay. I had no idea what I was getting into. The helicopter was located in the corner of a dark field with guards all around it, so nobody could get to it. I said, where's the lights? Oh, we can't turn the lights on. They might shoot us. Oh, my goodness. Got in the helicopter and we flew, and in the dark, the pilot was saying, over there's Jordan, over there's, and he talked about all the lands that were surrounding, and you could see them all from Israel. They're just surrounded by all these lands, and up until recently, especially, lands filled with people who hated the Jewish people. That's where Jesus was. He spent his whole time in that little postage stamp nation. At that time, the whole world was Israel. And yet in just a little more than 300 years, Christianity closed all the temples in heathen Roman Empire and numbered its converts by the millions as the gospel spread beyond the borders of Israel and began to fill the world. And today there are billions of people who claim Christ as their Savior. And the ministry isn't confined to Israel. It's exploded across the nation. I just spent 3 days with people who helped us take that message to these nations. And I told them, and I say this humbly, I believe, I now speak 19 different languages. I only know English, but I speak 19 different languages. Because through AI, they take my voice, it's my voice, and they put it into the language of other nations. They coordinate my lips with the words. And I'm telling you, people, if you would see it, you would think David Jeremiah is speaking in Chinese, and I'm not. But the message is being preached in all these places, and they're just getting started. I'm going to have more languages next time I talk to you about this, because we're working on it really hard. What I'm saying is, we carry the ministry of the gospel to the ends of the earth. Jesus didn't do that. Jesus ministered in Israel. He never left Israel. But he empowered his disciples to go into all the world and preach the gospel. And he has told us that's our responsibility, each of us, to find a way to leverage the gospel for the whole world. And that's why we have radio and why we have television. And that's why we do social media and why we write books, is because we're trying to reach as many people as we can with the gospel. That's what Jesus has empowered us to do. These are the greater works he's given us to do because he went to the Father. And isn't it interesting? He went to the Father and put his DNA in every single Christian who's still on this earth. His DNA is the Holy Spirit. Isn't that something? While he was in Israel, he was confined in his own body. When he went to heaven, he said, I'm going to give you all the Holy Spirit. And the Holy Spirit came on the day of Pentecost, and now every single person who believes in Jesus Christ has the Holy Spirit living in them, and they can carry the message of Christ wherever they go. I pray a prayer sometimes when I get up in the morning, Lord Jesus, help me to take the influence of Christ wherever I go today. And all of us can do that. And when we do that, we're doing the greater works that Jesus said we would do, because we're going where he did not go, but he sent us as his representatives.
11: I hope you're getting a little bit of the picture of what Jesus meant when he said we could do greater works than he did. We'll have more of that tomorrow on the Thursday edition of Turning Point, and I hope you'll join us then. We still have several subjects to discuss under the topic of the Holy Spirit, and we will finish out the month of June talking about all of it. I hope that you will be able to be with us every single day. I told you in another broadcast that my sister called me and told me she was reading this book, and it was helping her and encouraging her, and I can't tell you what that meant to me. When your own family reads something you wrote, I guess that's something special. And my sister's name is Mary Alice, and she is a wonderful blessing in my life. And I hope that the book that she's reading, you will read, and you can get your copy for a gift of any size during the month of June. We'll see you right here tomorrow for the Thursday edition of Turning Point.
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13: Today shows a high of 85 degrees with a low of 76 degrees and a 50% chance of showers.
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0: Jafar dared speak of something he couldn't know, Job's heart. Without evidence, he proclaimed, "If you put away the sin that is in your hand and allow no evil to dwell in your tent, then you will stand firm and without fear." Job responded sarcastically, "Wisdom will die with you, but I have a mind as well as you. I'm not inferior to you. Who does not know all these things?" Job's reality was so complex that even he didn't know what was taking place. He correctly said, "To God belong wisdom and power." It didn't come from Zophar, who presumed to have authority and insight that weren't his. Our friends may need our loving counsel from time to time, but usually, friends in crisis need us to bring their names in prayer to the one who truly does know them. Today's encouragement was provided by Our Daily Bread Ministries.
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Back in 2023, when the honor of becoming president was bestowed upon me, the Lord impressed on me two things: relocation and community involvement. 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
2: This is Ann Graham Lotz with Daily Light for Daily Living. Romans 8:28 says, "In all things, God works for the good of those who love Him, who have been called according to His purpose." In other words, when you're in the purpose or will of God, everything that comes into your life works for your good. You may immediately question how the pregnancy of your unmarried daughter can work for your good, or how God can work a divorce for your good, or how the loss of your job can be for your good. If by good, Romans 8:28 means your comfort, convenience, health, wealth, pleasure, or happiness, we'd all question it. But your ultimate good is conformity to the image of Jesus Christ. Think about it. When you're in God's will, called according to His purpose, everything God allows into your life is used by Him to make you like Jesus. Everything. This is Ann Graham Lotz.

0: The New Testament documents many amazing supernatural miracles that Jesus performed. So what did he mean when he said that his followers would do the works he did and greater works than these? We'll find out today on Truth For Life as Alistair Begg takes us to John chapter 14.
1: Truly, truly, Jesus says, I say to you, whoever believes in me will also do the works that I do, and greater works than these will he do, because I am going to the Father. Whatever you ask in my name, this I will do, that the Father may be glorified in the Son. If you ask me anything in my name, I will do it. I think it's fair to say that this is not the easiest of texts. In fact, of all the truly, truly so far, this might be the most demanding. Certainly, it's been the most demanding this week. And the reason for that is because this text, these words, are so often misunderstood or misapplied. It's not uncommon to hear people say fairly outlandish things as apparently from these verses. For example, is Jesus in this brief passage teaching that whoever believes in him has miracle-working powers? Is praying in Jesus' name a magical phrase, a kind of incantation that then guarantees that we will receive whatever it is we want, whether health, money, or prosperity? Now, there are more questions that are immediately raised, but these are uppermost in my mind, and I thought perhaps it would occur to you as well. It is imperative that when we come to something that is a small piece of a large puzzle, that we do not unearth the statement from its context. And we have tried to teach each other that the context of the Bible is the story of salvation, the work of God from all of eternity to put together a people that are his very own, and that that is what God is doing in the world. He is building a people for himself. And so it's important that we understand that. We understand that the intention of the writer of the Gospel of John is that people would view the signs and works and words of Jesus and find that in them there is the cause to believe in Jesus as the one he proclaims himself to be, the Messiah of God, and that by believing to have life in his name. Jesus is addressing this in the context of the closing hours of his life. He has gathered with his disciples. We learned in the 12th chapter that Jesus himself was troubled. My soul is troubled now. And what shall I say? Father, save me from this hour, but for this purpose I have come to this hour. His soul is troubled, and yet his concern is for them. He knows that they need to know that his absence will actually be beneficial, that his going will open up new vistas to them, terrain that they've never really experienced before, privileges that are granted to them, responsibilities that are entrusted to them. And in all of that, he needs to let them know that he will not leave them as orphans. Now, as I was studying this week, I said, was there ever a kinder person in all of humanity than Jesus? Was there ever a kinder shepherd? We've been introduced to him as the good shepherd, the one who gives his life for the sheep. The sheep are a mixture of personalities and styles and agendas and so on. And yet, as we've already seen, it says that Jesus loved them, and he loved them right to the end. He loved them despite the fact that he was aware of the betrayal, despite the fact that he knew that one would deny him, despite their doubts, despite their misunderstandings, he loved them. He was kind. when Paul is encouraging Titus to encourage his congregation in relationship to the wonder of salvation, he says, remind them that it was when the kindness and loving goodness of God appeared that he saved them. I reverse that. It reads, when the goodness and loving kindness of God our Savior appeared. And when Jesus taught, he explained that his kindness was then to be displayed in the kindness of those who were his followers. Love your enemies and do good and lend, expecting nothing in return. And your reward will be great, and so you will be the sons of the Most High. How will people know that church is filled with sons and daughters of the Most High? For he is kind to the ungrateful and to the evil. So be merciful, even as your Father is merciful. This is the one who is concerned for his followers. And the immediate context of the truly, truly statement is before you in the text. You need to know, he says, that I don't think you should allow your hearts to be unsettled. Let not your hearts be troubled. Just believe in God. Believe also in me. He says, you need to know, number one, that I'm going to prepare a place for you. Number two, I'm going to come back for you. Number three, you actually know the way where I'm going because I've already told you that I am going to the cross. I've told you on a number of occasions, whether you've really registered it or not, I don't know. But the fact of the matter is, you know that I'm going by way of the cross. And the reason he's doing all of this is because he wants them to understand that as they face the prospect of his death, they need to know that it will not be the end. That it won't be the end, that the whole story of Jesus and all that he's done is now going to come to a crashing halt. Thomas, though, immediately puts up his hand, says, Lord, I'm going to speak for the group here. We do not know where you're going, and how can we know the way? Kindness. I mean, if you were the school teacher, you'd say, you know, sit at the back for a while. In fact, sit at the back forever. We should be thankful, though, because that question from Thomas gave us one of the great verses of the New Testament. Verse 6, Jesus replied, I am the way and the truth and the life, and no one comes to the Father except through me. It was Thomas's question, Thomas's investigation that gave rise to that declaration from the lips of Jesus. When you put 14:6 along with 3:16, you realize that the exclusive claims of Jesus are for everybody. That when Jesus says, I am the only way for you to meet God, to know God, that is an exclusive claim. But it is a claim which is extended to the vastness of the world. For God so loved the world that he gave his only Son, that whoever believes in him should not perish but should have everlasting life. Those two things go together. The vastness of the reach of the gospel and the exclusiveness of the claims of Jesus. But we shouldn't be unsettled by this, despite the fact that we live in a culture that has truth on a sliding scale. But those of you who are in science, particularly in engineering, building bridges, putting things together so that they won't topple, you're dealing in objective, verifiable data. You are dealing with angles that mean what they mean, weight measures that mean what they mean. Those of you who are doing blood pressure, those of you who are the nurses who are putting in those drips, you know that these things have to be done in an exact way, that there is a difference between the lower vessels of the heart and the upper vessels of the heart, that the double circulatory system works on a certain basis. It's not just haphazard. We all know that. And yet when it comes to matters of spiritual things, we're tempted to believe the cry of the culture. Oh, there couldn't possibly be one way. There must only be many, many ways. Jesus says no. In a matter of weeks, of course, when the Holy Spirit is poured out after Pentecost, the people who are huddled away in prospect of Jesus' departure, who are somewhat disillusioned and fearful, they will be on the streets declaring this very thing. You can read it in the early chapters of Acts. Peter stands up and boldly, the one who has said, I don't know who Jesus is now on the street saying, there is salvation in no one else, no other name under heaven given among men by which anybody could possibly be saved. Well, see, he's now discovered by that time, of course, just what Jesus is explaining here. But we're not there yet. We're still here. And not only is Thomas having a hard time, but Philip. You could argue he takes it up a notch. Jesus has said, from now on, you do know the Father and you have seen him. You have seen him. And Philip says, excuse me, could you show us the Father? That would be enough for us. Jesus said, have I been so long with you and still you do not know me, Philip? Staggeringly, he says, the words that I speak are actually not just my words. They are the words that the Father has given me to speak. I say what the Father told me to say. And the union within the Trinity is a mystical and a miraculous union. And so the fact of the interrelationship between the Son and the Father that is as close as this does not remove the reality of the fact that they are yet two distinct persons. And what we're really discovering is that Jesus is explaining that his words are God's words, and God's works are brought about by the words of Jesus. That's why Jesus on one occasion says, heaven and earth will pass away, but my words will never pass away. That's why I say to you all the time, the real question is, do you hear his voice? Do you hear his voice? The voice of a mere man, articulate or inarticulate, is still the voice of a mere man. Putting sentences together in a way that is cogent and understandable, that may be processed in our minds, is not the same as necessarily as hearing Jesus speak. Jesus' words perform God's works. What is the great work of God? Salvation. How then do people come to saving faith? Through the words of Jesus, doing the works of God. When we began in chapter 1, we realized no one has ever seen God. The only God who is at the Father's side has made him known. Now, with all of that by way of context, now come to truly, truly. Truly, truly, I say to you, in solemn truth, let me tell you, says Jesus, whoever believes in me will also do the works that I do, and anyone who trusts in me will do greater works. Okay. Now, if Jesus means by that supernatural acts which accompanied his ministry, walking on water, calming the sea, feeding thousands with a small lunch, raising the dead, if that is what Jesus is referring to here, then to quote my friend Ronnie Collier, we are forced to admit that this is a promise which remains unfulfilled. Read church history. And we know that no one in church history, and certainly no one in the realm of our personal experience, has commanded the elements, confronted the critics, walked on the water, and healed the sick with a word. Fair? Have you been with anyone who raised the dead? You might have slid in the bath, but that's not the same as walking on water. No, we haven't. So then, what does he mean? What can this possibly mean? If that's not the way to understand it, then what in the world are we to expect in doing greater works than these? Because that's what he says. Anyone who trusts in me will also do the works that I do, and greater works than these will he do. Now, even when you read through the church, the early church in the Acts of the Apostles, it's clear that although they had what Paul refers to in 2 Corinthians 12 as signs and wonders which were foundational to the church and which were evidences of their peculiar apostolic function. Even though you have that, even though that is there, when you read it, you realize that none of them or all of them together never ever performed more spectacular miracles than Jesus had done. None of them did. So what does he mean? Truly, truly, anyone who trusts in me, this is not a particular group, this is not a special crack troops, as it were. No, anyone who trusts in me. A promise to anyone. Now, when we have studied John, we've said again and again that John is saying, when you read through this gospel, and you see the signs that Jesus has done, the purpose in including these signs is in order that they might lead you to believe in Jesus as the Messiah of God, and that in believing him, that your life might be changed and transformed, that you might become members of his family, that you might be those who believe in his name and receive him and become the children of God. That's what all of this is doing, he says. So when we read through the gospel and we see the signs and works that Jesus is doing, they are pointing to the work that he has come to do, the great work of salvation. In fact, there is no greater work than the work of regeneration. Because the work of regeneration is not, as some people would like to think, a sort of sidestep from one degree of interest in spiritual things to another, or whatever it might be. No, this is dead people being made alive. There's no greater work than that. Now, when you think about what then unfolds in the pouring out of the Spirit, that message of salvation was conveyed arguably, and was about to be conveyed arguably, in a greater way. You will do what I do. Well, he was going to accomplish salvation. They were going to convey the message of salvation by the power of the Holy Spirit. You will do that. And off they go, and they do it. Version number one, Peter proclaims the news of Jesus as a living Lord and Savior, and 3,000 people turn to Christ. That is more people than ever that we know ever responded to the ministry of Jesus in 3 years of earthly ministry. Greater. Jesus' ministry existed in a relatively small area, a very small area. The ministry of the church is not in a small area. Remember, before he leaves them, he says, all power, all authority in heaven and earth has been given to me, and I want you to go, not up the street just, but I want you to go to the whole world. And so beginning in Jerusalem and Judea and Samaria to the ends of the earth. Greater. You see, his humanness was restricting, wasn't it? He could only be one place at one time. He could only speak to the group within his hearing. And now he says, you're going to go to the nations of the world. And that's why when Luke begins his second volume in the Acts of the Apostles, he says, you know, I wrote my first book, and that dealt with all that Jesus began to do and teach. We have that, the gospel records. All that Jesus began to do and teach, until the day when he was taken up, after he had given commands through the Holy Spirit to the apostles whom he had chosen. What were those commands? What I just mentioned. I want you to go to the whole world with the news of the gospel. And so the distinction here in verse 12, the works that he does and the works that they will do, is not actually a distinction between the works of Jesus and the works of all who trust in Jesus. But it is the distinction between the works that Jesus performed during the days of his flesh and the works that he will then continue to perform through his disciples after his death and his exaltation, because he will no longer be limited by his pre-death humanness. Now, I don't know if you're tracking with me. I hope you are. But the great work of Jesus, Yeshua, the Savior, the Redeemer, the one who sets people free, that is the great work. That is the great work. It's being translated from death to life. It is being moved from the broad road that leads to destruction to the road that leads to life through a narrow gate of entry, namely Jesus. But let's just allow this notion to set in our minds. This is how Paul addresses the Ephesians about the miraculous work of God. This is what he says. And you were dead in the trespasses and sins in which you walked. That's the first issue, you see. People do not believe they're dead. They don't believe they're dead. Humanity is the walking dead. I am come that you might have life. So he speaks to the walking dead. And so he writes to these people that live in Ephesus, who've had a varied background. He says, you were dead in the trespasses and sin in which you once walked. You followed the course of the world, the prince of the power of the air, the spirit that's now at work in the sons of disobedience. And we all once lived in the passions of our flesh, carrying out the desires of the body and the mind. Some may have greater expressions of it than others, but we were all in the same predicament. We were by nature children of wrath. The wrath of God is released from heaven against all the wickedness and ungodliness of men. That's comprehensive. There's no way out of that program. And there is only one solution to the program. But God, being rich in mercy, because of the great love with which he loved us, even when we were dead in our trespasses, made us alive together with Christ. By grace, you have been saved. That's what he means. That's what he means. Only God can do that. That is the great work. It is the work of God, entrusted to the people of God. You, me, anyone who trusts in Christ. It is opportune for those who are recipients of God's kindness to live, learn, and share that kindness with others so that they too might be members of his family. It's a call to the church, a call to the church. Let us not miss the call.
2: You're listening to Truth for Life with Alistair Begg. Who are we, really? The identity crisis that's so common in our world makes it difficult for many people to answer this question. The Apostle Paul, however, had no doubt about who he was or what it means to be a Christian. As you read through Paul's New Testament letters, you'll find that he often refers to himself as a man in Christ. In fact, he uses some variant of the term in Christ more than 80 times throughout his letters. But what does this phrase really mean?

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2: Be thinking about what financial decision would express best my love for my spouse. How can I organize money in a way that would be good for our relationship? And if they can organize their use of money around making the difference that God uniquely had in mind in bringing them together in marriage, that will set them on a very, very good path.
3: Well, that's personal finance writer and speaker Matt Bell, and he joins us again today on Focus on the Family with Jim Daly. I'm John Fuller, and thanks for being here.
1: You know, John, last time we had a great conversation about the early years of marriage and finances, and everybody went, yay! most people don't say that, but most people do need to pay attention to that, especially as you're engaged and deciding, okay, how do we do these things? You got to talk about money. And we covered that last time. If you missed the program, go hear it from the website, or you can get the smartphone app and have access to all the programs right there. So we're going to continue the discussion today and get more practical advice on how couples can really tackle the issue of financial problems.
3: Yeah, and Matt is an expert in biblical money management. He's managing editor at Sound Mind Investing, which is a Christian company to help people invest successfully in order to care for their family and live generously. And today, we're going to explore more insights from his book called Starting Strong, Discovering the Good That Money Can Do Through Your Marriage.
1: Matt, welcome back to Focus.
2: Thanks so much. It's really great to be here.
1: Yeah. Again, people respond to these programs because I think it's where so many people are living. You know, we're having some difficulty. We're not sure quite what to do. So, again, let me encourage you to get a hold of us, get a copy of the book, talk to one of our caring Christian counselors, whatever you need. Let's get into it, though. You and Jude were living in Chicago. Sorry. I'm sorry. I don't want to tease all our Chicago listeners. But you had a hefty property tax bill. How did you manage that? If you're willing, what was the amount and how did you dig out of it?
2: Mm-hmm. Yeah, it was $1,000 a month. And this was not even a large house.
1: For how many months?
3: Every
2: month. So $12,000 annual property tax bill. And when I first got that bill, I was shocked. I guess I just hadn't really done the homework of what we were getting ourselves into.
1: That's big.
2: It was huge. In fact, when I saw the bill the first time, I thought maybe one of our kids had been kidnapped and this was a ransom note. It just seemed crazy high. But that was a wake-up call to me because we had to really scramble to come up with the money for the property tax bill. But ever since then, we've been taking 1/12 of the annual amount of all of these, kind of what I like to call periodic bills or expenses, things you're spending money on sometime during the year, but not necessarily every month. And we're setting it aside into savings so that when the bill comes due, the money is there. This is a great thing to do for vacations, for Christmas gifts, for the annual home insurance bill, the semi-annual car insurance bill. If you can put aside 1/12 of the annual amount of all such bills and expenses, and then the money will be there when the bill comes due, and that's a beautiful thing.
1: You know, and I agree. I mean, it takes a little discipline. I think Gene and I did the old envelope thing early on.
2: Yeah, very effective.
1: Just put actual cash in envelopes, and then we did start stealing from here or there, but you know, as long as it works, right? You're not going over it.
2: Yeah, it's okay.
1: I mean, it's really just, it's right there for you to see and to feel and to touch.
2: Right.
1: But part of that was paying off those semi-annual or annual payments regularly, you know, just tuck it in that envelope and then go turn it into the checking account, write the check for it.
2: Yeah, it was one of the most freeing things that we did, this idea of setting aside 1/12 of the annual amount of all

0: these periodic bills and expenses. I mean, if you take a vacation and then you figure out how to pay for it afterwards, that really puts a damper on the vacation. But if you go on a vacation and you've been saving for it month by month,
1: yeah, then you have
0: that
1: fun.
0: Just adds a lot more peace and
1: enjoyment
0: to it.
1: It's not a burden.
0: Right.
1: How am I going to pay this off, right?
0: That's right.
1: You know, in that regard with the house, it's really important for younger couples particularly. That's a great goal, and that house becomes a great asset for you. If you hit something and you need to borrow against it, that can be something you can do. You don't want to do that, but you know, again, your house and being owned is a great asset. The point I'm making there is states where the state tax is high, the real estate tax is high, like you said, $12,000 a year.
0: Yeah.
1: You have to calculate that before you buy, because mm-hmm. it might be wise to continue to rent until you can accommodate a $12,000 annual tax payment.
0: Yeah, for sure. Yeah, and there are a lot of expenses people don't realize when buying a house. I mean, for sure you should account for the taxes, the upkeep on the house.
1: Yeah.
0: That's a really big one. When I look at people's budgets, I see time and time again either no money or not enough money set aside for both home repairs and maintenance, and also for cars as well. So that can be a real wake-up call for people when they see just how much it costs. Typically, I recommend 1.5% of the purchase price. So you get a $400,000 house, that's $6,000 a year for maintenance and repairs, so that's $500 a month. That sounds like a lot of money that maybe people weren't planning for, but that would be the better part of wisdom, to purchase a house where you can do that.
1: Yeah, let me say, for an RV trailer or a boat, you can like quadruple that amount.
2: 100%.
1: Those things, you know, Gene and I love camping, and so we progressed, you know, we did tents, and then we did eventually a fifth wheel. And I was shocked at the upkeep. I'm sure I spent as much on maintenance as I did on buying the thing. Because I got a screaming deal on it. But man, it was a lot. It was always $600 to $1,000 to replace the converter, tires, chassis, suspension. I mean, you're going, I think they do this on purpose. They build those things to 80% of what's required. Then you got to spend the extra 20% to make sure it's roadworthy.
0: Wouldn't be surprised.
1: But what's that great saying about boats? Your best 2 days are the day you buy it and the day you sell it.
0: I was just thinking that.
1: But sometimes it's exciting for young couples and they overreach and do something like that and don't count those costs.
0: Yeah.
1: And you really need to.
0: Really important to do that work up front before you get to the showroom.
1: Talk to people who have owned it.
0: Yeah, absolutely. That's the best thing. There's a great book on decision making out there that is this funny kind of look throughout the book about how people tend to make bad decisions. And at the end of the book, the advice, he netted out the advice is exactly what you just said. Talk to other people who've made that decision and see how that worked out for them and what would they have done differently.
1: You know, this idea just struck me, but Gene and I have a will. I hope everybody has a will as well.
0: Yeah.
1: But, you know, one of the things that we talked about is if we can afford to do those things, because camping was so big for our family, for Trent and Troy growing up. They love it. They have said many times, those were the best experiences of our family.
0: Yeah.
1: And so, you know, as you get older and your kids get married and they have kids, what a wonderful thing if you can afford it.
0: Yeah.
1: Why not do that for your young adult children with your grandkids,
0: right,
1: and maybe spring for that and take care of that so they can have those experiences if they can't afford it? Would that be a good way to spend some money, perhaps?
0: Absolutely.
1: Without spoiling them.
0: Yeah, I mean, and you said the keywords, as long as you can afford it. If you've got the wherewithal to set aside a certain amount of money for vacations, that tends to be the most satisfying way to spend money, is having experiences together. In our household, I drive an older car by choice. I would rather, you know, and that's an important skill, is to learn to make trade-offs based on what's most important. I love to travel. I love the memories we've made as a family when we've traveled and had adventures together. So I will happily drive an older car in order to make that happen.
1: You recommend allocating 15% of our income into savings and investment. Could you cover those? 15% seems reasonable. A lot of companies give matching opportunities,
0: right,
1: to a certain percentage.
0: That's
1: like
0: right.
1: 5%, 6%, 7%, 10%.
0: Yeah.
1: So in looking at that, when you're kind of lean, What do you do as a young couple?
0: Yeah. Well, again, it starts with that orientation of the five things you can do with money. We step back from the circumstances where there's a lot of emotion and a lot of, you know, we can't possibly make this happen sort of thing. And we say, we are committed to giving the first portion to the Lord's work in the world. We're going to save and invest the next portions, and then we're going to spend. So it starts with stepping back and kind of creating this idealistic plan and then stepping into it. You might have to start with saving less, saving 5% of income, but be committed to growing that over time. But that 15% threshold, which is saving and investing, you know, build that emergency fund first, build that big ticket item replacement fund, as I talk about in the book, money you allocate for these periodic bills and expenses, that isn't extra savings. That isn't part of the 15%. That should just be on your cash flow plan. You've got a $1,200 insurance bill, it's $100 a month, so that's already there. But the 15% will help you build a sufficient emergency fund, and then once that's built, you can start to invest that money.
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1: Matt, you describe our spending types. Now we're getting into the nitty-gritty. Yeah. And this goes back to those common labels from psychology, the choleric, the sanguine, the phlegmatic, and then melancholy. So let's hit those. The choleric, what is our financial connection to that personality type?
0: Yeah, and the fact is there are financial connections to each one of these temperaments, which I think is really fascinating. I mean, I think temperament's a fascinating topic unto itself. If you do that as a couple, you discover how God has uniquely wired you, and it's just, once you figured it out, it's as if somebody's been watching you all of your life and they know things about you that you didn't realize other people knew. So it's a fascinating discovery that you can do together. But the choleric is the type A, hard charging, get it done, very disciplined sort of person. And financially, they can be really good at pursuing goals and tackling goals. So if you've got a lot of debt and you're going to set a choleric on the path of getting out of debt, they will get it done. Every temperament type has certain financial strengths and certain financial weaknesses. So the choleric can be so focused on getting things done that in a marriage relationship, they can tend to run ahead of a spouse sometimes and maybe make investments without talking about them or make certain purchases without discussions. So they need to slow down a little bit and make sure they're including their spouse.
1: No, that's good. Okay, let's move to sanguine.
0: Yeah, the sanguine is the life of the party, outgoing, extroverted sort of person. Everybody loves to be around the sanguine. On the strength side, financially, sanguines tend to be very generous. They tend to be very generous in giving to the Lord's work, generous in giving gifts. They really take a lot of fun and value out of that. On the downside, financially, because like I said, each temperament has both a strength and a weakness, financially, they tend to not take to the use of a budget. You know, that's too analytical.
1: Being an extrovert, I can relate to that.
2: So that is a flashpoint, obviously, in the marriage.
0: It can be, yeah. Especially if people with very different temperaments, which is very common, come together in marriage, that can be. So it's really helpful to understand that. You know, someone who's a melancholic temperament type really takes to the use of a budget. Marry someone with a sanguine temperament type who really doesn't take to the use of a budget. Well, hey, it'd be the better part of wisdom to have the melancholic person take care of the budget, talk about it, kind of lead the discussions about it. Both need to be involved in setting goals and that sort of thing, but don't expect the sanguine to suddenly become an accountant. Yeah. That's not going to happen.
2: Okay, and then what about phlegmatic?
0: Yeah.
2: Matt, what about those folks?
0: So the phlegmatic temperament, this tends to be the most likable temperament of all four. They're very likable. They're very peaceable. They're very easygoing and kind of steady as you go. Employers love to have people with a phlegmatic temperament on the payroll because they will show up on time and they will get the job done. They're kind of what the Bible might describe as the steady plotters out there. On the downside, I mean, this is both a positive and a negative wrapped in one. They tend to be savers. So it can be a good thing to save money, but they can tend to be kind of cheap as well. So letting go of that money that they've saved can be a challenge for them.
1: That's funny. Are there good matchups here? That you know, is this part of the premarital counseling?
0: Yeah.
1: Oh, you're choleric. Well, you should be up with a phlegmatic. And
0: yeah, I'm not sure that that's even possible. I mean,
1: Let me ask it that way. You can probably have a different approach, even though that may be your core. That's what we would say with marriage counseling. I mean, these are your base operating systems.
0: Yeah.
1: But you can learn new operating systems.
0: Yeah, you can learn to manage it.
1: Yeah.
0: Your temperament is not going to change over your lifetime, but you can learn to manage your temperament. You know, my primary is choleric, and so I'm very project-oriented. I've had to learn, and believe me, I'm still learning, you know, people first, then projects. Mm. I've had to really learn that. And don't run over people in pursuit of getting a project done. So we can learn to manage these things, but our temperament, our core tendencies, typically don't change.
1: Okay, what do you think you are, John?
2: I don't know. I was going to turn it back to Matt and ask him. Yeah, go ahead, disclose.
1: No, I think it's probably a combo, but yeah. I think I definitely have that sanguine thing, but I can be pretty pragmatic too.
0: Yeah, well, we each have a primary and a secondary, mm-hmm. and there may be elements of the other two in our makeup as well, but we typically have a primary and a secondary, and they can show up in different circumstances sometimes. Maybe a high stress situation, you're more one than the other. Maybe in a purchase decision, you're more one than the other. So it's a fascinating, you're not just going to get this done in one sitting. You're going to discover this over time.
1: You know, so often in marriage, opposites do attract. Yeah. I know it's an 80-20 rule. If you're saying, well, not my husband and me, okay, that's fine. You may be the same. But generally speaking, opposites will attract in certain key areas. In counseling couples and finances, do you find that is true with these four distinctions, that opposites tend to attract?
0: Absolutely. And especially spenders tend to marry savers and savers tend to marry spenders.
1: Now, why did God do this?
0: You know, and it's kind of fun when you're dating. Oh, this
1: kind
0: person,
1: of fun.
0: Yeah, this person comes at money so differently. Isn't that kind of cute and fun and sort of winsome? But then you get married and those things that were so sort of fun are now it's serious.
1: Well, now the hard work of marriage starts.
0: Yeah.
1: Right? How to become selfless.
0: That's right.
1: And have a better attitude toward the opposite.
0: Yeah. Yeah, but if you can learn to manage your temperaments, where you learn to play to each other's strengths and kind of work around, manage around each other's weaknesses, that can be a really beautiful thing, but it's not the easiest thing. It takes time and intentionality.
1: Yeah. You also speak to the delusions of dinkhood.
0: Yeah.
1: So you got to remind us, what does dinkdom mean? And then what are those delusions of dinkhood?
0: Right. So dink is double income, no kids. You know, when couples come together, typically today both are working. And so it's very easy to start to envision the sort of life you could live with these two incomes combined now. We just need one place to live, but we've got these two incomes and you can start to dream of this really big life.
1: Or you set patterns of expense that won't be sustainable once you have additional expenses come into the home, like kids.
0: That's right. And so I remember sitting across the table from a couple where they had a big life going. They had a very nice house that required a hefty portion of both of their big incomes. They had two leased vehicles. They had nights on the town. And then one of them lost their job. Mm. And now there's stress. Now there's even some anger between them about the loss of the job and what that means to their lifestyle. So I really encourage couples to go slow with a house purchase decision. Make sure that it's something you can truly afford. And I've got certain principles I've come to over time. I'm just geeky enough to have run the numbers on a lot of different size households and different income levels.
1: Choleric.
0: Exactly. With a secondary of Mellencox.
1: Yeah, right.
0: So that really...
1: Mr. Numbers.
0: Yeah. So 25% of monthly gross income for the combination of mortgage, taxes, and insurance is pretty much the max that I think a couple can spend on housing. All the better if it's more like 20%. And here's the kicker. I really encourage people to try to do that on one income. Mm. And people say, what? That's impossible. But I'll tell you, the best financial advice that Jude and I got when we were getting married is to base your lifestyle and major purchase decisions on one income. So that's what we did. When we bought, we rented for the first 10 months and we bought a condo, and the condo we could afford on my income alone. We both had a vision of Jude being able to stay home with kids if God blessed us in that way. And so we were working toward that. But even if a couple doesn't have kids, if you're building your lifestyle on two incomes, it's a big problem and a big stress point if one of them loses their job. So buy a house you can afford on one income and set your lifestyle accordingly.
2: Yeah. Mm.
1: Hey, let me ask you, and this is serious, and I think it would have popped up in some young people's minds. Hmm. today. I mean, this fear that really exists in 20, 30 somethings about having children because they're so expensive. Mm. And they get bombarded with that. You're going to spend $250,000. Mm. I don't know what the latest number is, but that was a number I saw from somebody. I don't know if they were pro-family or anti-family, but that number of $250,000 was the average amount a couple will spend 0 to 18 on a child.
0: Yeah.
1: And they get panicked. Where's that money coming from? Right. But that's, you know, again, even if that's accurate, that's over 18 years.
0: Right.
1: So speak to that fear that is gripping so many young couples right now that more and more are deciding not to have children, which is antithetical to the Lord's blessing for us, I believe.
0: Yeah. Yeah, I totally agree. And what you just said makes all the sense in the world that you see these big numbers, but if you amortize that over time, it becomes a much smaller number. And in a really practical way, I tell couples, newly married couples, that, you know, because that often comes up, how much will kids cost and how can we prepare for that? But if you think about what you're spending money now as a couple without kids, you're spending money on entertainment and certain types of vacations and certain other things, that those expenses will tend to change when you have kids. You know, kids, when they're really young, they don't have a lot of needs. You don't need to go on some fancy vacation, and they'll be really happy with certain very simple things. Your money will get freed up in one area to be available for the next area. So in a really practical sense, you can make it work that way. But I think in a bigger picture sense, I mean, I can just speak from my own personal experience. I can just speak from my own personal experience that kids,
1: it's the blessing. Mm-hmm. This is who's going to be with you when you're on your deathbed.
2: Yeah.
1: This is what life is about. Mm. It's not about cars and boats and houses. It's about the people that you bring into the world and teach them how to be lovely, hopefully God-following people. I mean, that's where I get my greatest reward is through my boys.
0: My marriage with Jude and our kids, those are the greatest joys, the greatest, most meaningful parts of life is our family. And so don't miss that. Don't read a headline about the cost of kids and then miss that.
1: Many regrets.
0: I remember a time when money was especially tight. I was self-employed. I was writing and speaking, and there were a couple of events I did that then didn't end up getting paid for. And I remember being very stressed about it. And I remember getting up in the middle of the night and going and looking in on our kids. And I just thought, this is what it's about. You know, the bills will get paid. Things will work their way out. But don't miss the blessing that family is. Don't miss the blessing the kids are. They're a ton of work. You'll be stressed at times. You'll be worried at times. And there's nothing greater. There's no greater gift than family. I
1: so agree, obviously. Yeah. But, you know, again, so many young people are gripped with that fear. And the spirit of fear is not from God.
0: You know, money,
1: and things do get met. Those needs get met somehow.
0: That's right. Money shouldn't rule. One of the couples I interviewed, this great couple, I first met them when they were in their 20s and just out of college, and both working in full-time ministry, and they were just this cool, fun couple to get to know, really doing things right from the very beginning. They thought they couldn't tithe, but they used a budget, a really practical tool, and found that they could. And now I caught up with them 15 years later. They've got three kids. One is severely disabled. And you think, boy, young kids, that's a stressful time of life unto itself. But you throw into the mix a severely disabled child, they would have every reason to be stressed. When I reconnect with them, they were so at peace. It was remarkable. And money isn't the only factor that leads to that peace. But for them, financially, understanding each other's temperaments enabled them to, as they said, bend toward each other, to build greater unity in their marriage. And they also said that, you know, we know where our money's going and what's happening financially because we're using this crazy tool that people don't like called a budget that turns out to be very effective. But money doesn't rule. That's a value we've established in our lives, that if we go to a restaurant, we meet a server who clearly has some need, and it's not in our budget to bless them with some extra tip, we're going to bless them with that extra tip. Money doesn't rule. We manage money. We're good stewards with money. but money doesn't rule. You know, Ron Blue, who wrote the first biblical money management book I ever read called Master Your Money, he said, don't plan God out of your finances. You know, we're called to be planners. The plans of the diligent lead to profit, as surely as haste leads to poverty. But don't plan God out of your finances. You can plan and organize and envision, but ultimately, you've got to leave room for the leadings of the Holy Spirit.
1: Mm. Well, Matt, I can clearly see where this is connected with your emotions. And I love it because I think right at the end here, you have really probably done your most effective teaching for us, you know, in terms of perspective and thought and how to put it in the right order. Mm. And it comes right from your heart.
0: Well, you know, Jim, I heard a quote recently that it's been very... It's been very impactful. And that quote simply says, you always know when you're doing something for the first time. You rarely know when you're doing something for the last time. Hmm. We can't take life for granted. Hmm. And we can't take the people that we love for granted. So my encouragement to couples is to treat life like the gift that it is. And if they will orient their money and their marriage around glorifying God as best they can, around loving each other, use money, be thinking about what financial decision would express best my love for my spouse. How can I organize money in a way that would be good for our relationship? And if they can organize their use of money around making the difference that God uniquely had in mind in bringing them together in marriage, that will set them on a very, very good path.
1: Whew, what a place to end. And Matt, you've kind of brought the wood, as we say in baseball lingo, but thank you for investing the time to do the research to create this book and to help young couples, but all couples really, better understand how to put money in its place and to do it well. So thank you for being with us.
0: Thank you. I appreciate the opportunity.
1: Let me turn to the listener. I want to encourage you to get a copy of this terrific resource, Starting Strong, Discovering the Good That Money Can Do in Your Marriage. Matt's book is packed with great insights for couples. It even includes specific recommendations for things like savings accounts and investments that we weren't able to cover in detail today. And when you give a donation of any amount to Focus on the Family, we'll send you a copy of Matt's book to say thank you for partnering with us in the ministry. And if you can't afford it, get in touch with us and we'll get it to you and trust others will cover the cost of that. Let me give you an example how every dollar counts. We're counting on contributors to help us strengthen marriages, equip parents, save preborn babies, and share the hope of the gospel. Those are kind of the core themes that Focus on the Family. And when you contribute to Focus on the Family, you're providing help to parents and grandparents like Susan from California, who wrote in to tell us this. My husband and I were having financial problems early in our marriage, and Focus on the Family provided resources and information to help us learn to manage our money. Then, when my youngest daughter was having a crisis pregnancy, I had her call Focus on the Family. Someone at the end of the line said a lot of the right words to help her to know that abortion was not the answer. She ended up having our grandson, marrying his father, and having the best life ever. Our grandson is our bundle of love and joy. Now 2 years old. Life is always the best choice. No regrets. Thank you for being at the end of the phone when she called. Whew, that's getting me choked up. Take it away, John.
2: 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I'm John Fuller, inviting you back as we once again help you and your family thrive in Christ.

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3: Today shows a high of 85 degrees with a low of 76 degrees and a 50% chance of showers.
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4: Christians should not be preoccupied with changing their outward circumstances. The Christian life is not a social issue. It is not social revolution. It is spiritual regeneration. There is no reason to say, now you're a Christian and a slave, get out of that slavery. Christianity cannot be commensurate with bondage. You're free. Tell your master to go fly a kite. You're walking out.
5: Welcome to Grace to You with John MacArthur. I'm your host, Phil Johnson. The Bible says that when Christ saves you, the old things pass away. But does that mean you're supposed to help that process along by removing every reminder of your sinful past? What if part of your past includes an unbelieving husband or wife? Today, John MacArthur examines that perplexing question as he follows up on the study he concluded yesterday called Restoring Marriage, with a compelling lesson titled Christians and Social Revolution. Whether you're married or single, it's important to remember there are unique God-ordained rules for the road, both for men and for women, in the home and in the church, and to help you know and pursue God's standards with vigor. Here's John. Follow along in 1 Corinthians 7.
4: There has been much said in the past about the revolutionary nature of Christianity, and there has been much printed about Christian revolution, and there has been much discussion about the social implications of Christianity and does Christianity bear weight against social status and social institutions, and what kind of weight does it bear, if any? What social activism is justified biblically, et cetera, et cetera. Well, this simple passage, not difficult to understand once you really see it, from verses 17 to 24, will help us to focus on the priorities of the Christian experience, particularly as they relate to social things. Now, in the seventh chapter, we have noticed that Paul is writing about the issue of marriage. The Bible has a lot to say about that particular subject. It talks about single people and their behavior. It talks about married people and their behavior. It talks about divorced people. It talks about widows. It has much to say about what is required within a marriage, what God's standards are for the life of the husband, the wife, the children. There is much in the Word of God about the whole theme of marriage. Some of what is in the Word of God is contained here in the seventh chapter of Corinthians. Now, the Corinthians were having problems with the whole subject of marriage. The problem basically arose from the fact that when people were becoming Christians, there was certain pressure being put upon them to conform to a certain view of marriage. For example, you're a single person and you happen to get saved in the city of Corinth and you attend the Corinthian assembly. There are some well-meaning Jews there who believe, because Orthodox Judaism always believed this, that to be single is to defy the law of God. God said to multiply, replenish the earth, and if you do not do that, then you are slaying the posterity of God. And so the Jews would say, you must get married, especially now that you're a Christian. And so there was tremendous pressure being put on single people. On the other hand, you had a kind of an ascetic attitude that was a holdover from pagan philosophy. And some of the Gentiles were coming into the church and saying, marriage is not the thing. Singleness is the thing, because then you can be ascetic, totally devoted to God, and you don't have any of the encumbrances of marriage. And what you really ought to do if you're married is get a divorce and get out of your marriage. And it went further than that, especially if you happen to be married to an unbeliever, dump him for sure, because he'll defile you, and if you have children, you'll have half-breed defiled children. So these were the confusing elements in the Corinthian situation regarding marriage. And so some were saying everybody has to get married, some were saying everybody has to get single again so we can be totally devoted to God. And there would be a high level of spirituality in the Jew's mind connected with marriage, and a high level of spirituality in the Gentile philosopher's mind connected with being single. So Paul has to speak to these issues. And he writes the 7th chapter in response to that very struggle. Some were challenging marriage, and some were challenging the right to be single. Now, we've already seen what Paul has to say to the single, to the married, and to those who are married to unbelievers. And now as we look at verse 17, Paul takes these particular things that he has said and draws from them a general principle. And this is very interesting. It's very simple, and it's very repetitious. So I'm sure you're going to go away understanding the basic principle. The tough thing is going to be where you apply it, and that the Holy Spirit will have to work out with you. But Paul takes the particulars that he has given and makes a general rule out of it in verses 17 to 24. Now, here is the general principle. I'm going to state it to you, and then we'll see how it unfolds. Christians should not be concerned with changing their outward circumstances. Christians should not be preoccupied with changing their outward circumstances. Now, that's the basic principle. The Christian life is not a social issue. It is not social revolution, it is spiritual regeneration. There is no reason to say, now you're a Christian, you have to stop being single. Now you're a Christian, you've got to dissolve your marriage and be celibate. Now you're a Christian, dump that unsaved spouse or you'll defile yourself. Now you're a Christian and a slave, get out of that slavery. Christianity cannot be commensurate with bondage. You're free. Tell your master to go fly a kite, you're walking out. You see, Christianity was never designed to be a disruptor of social relationships. And that is Paul's message. And what was happening in the Corinthian church was this. They were coming in and using their Christianity as a justification for all kinds of social change. They were dumping husbands and wives. Single people were being forced into getting married when they had the gift of celibacy, which God had granted them for unique purposes of ministry. Slaves were chafing under the role of slavery and saying, I demand to be free. After all, we're equal, one in Christ, Galatians 3:28. There is neither male nor female, bond nor free, but all are one in Christ. And all of this social reactionary attitude could have destroyed the testimony of the Corinthian assembly. Just destroyed it. Because if anybody began to see Christianity as a social revolution, they would put the revolution down, and then they would lose the opportunity to be exposed to the reality of Christianity, which is a transformed life, not a social reformation. So what Paul is saying is, don't turn Christianity into a social thing. Make sure that everybody understands that it is a spiritual regeneration and that it can exist in any kind of social situation. Now, that's the basic content of these verses. There is no question in my mind, and certainly in the mind of anybody who studies the Bible, that Christianity must have had a profound effect upon society. The fact of miracles and signs and wonders, the teaching of equality of the sexes and of bond and free, the tremendous preoccupation with the second coming of Jesus Christ, the idea of coming judgment, the idea of eternal bliss in heaven, disdain for any earthly wealth. These things were factors that were very, very hard for the world to understand, and I'm sure it had a profound effect. And in the midst of this effect, which I think at that point is legitimate, it could have had an effect further than that that would have been illegitimate. It was enough that the world was confused without confusing them further by making Christianity not just theological, but social. And so the Spirit of God wants to make sure that the world always keeps its perspective. Yes, there are signs and wonders. Yes, there is a preoccupation with heaven and eternal things and a disdain for the earthly things. Yes, there is the coming of the Lord Jesus. For the Christian, that's good. For the non-Christian, that's bad. Yes, all of these things are true, but let's keep it at the spiritual level, and let's not make Christianity a justification to overthrow the government. Because when we do that, then we become just like every other revolution, and the distinctiveness is lost. It doesn't matter what you are. It doesn't matter what the society is in terms of the basic identity of Christianity. The gospel is not an immediately revolutionizing, disorganizing element in society. For example, if a wife becomes a Christian, what should she be? A better wife, right? If a husband becomes a Christian, what should he be? A better husband. 1 Corinthians 7 talks about those two things. If you have a friend who becomes a Christian, what should he immediately be to you? A better friend. If there is a slave who becomes a Christian, what should he be? A better slave. A master who becomes a Christian, a better master. A citizen who becomes a Christian, what should he become? A better citizen. Not a social reactionary. Now, this is repeatedly spelled out in the New Testament. Now, lest I be misunderstood, let me add this footnote. I am not saying that Christianity has nothing to do with social activism. I feel that the Bible is very clear about the fact that we are to meet the needs of people, that we are to bind up the wounded, that we are to feed the hungry, that we are to clothe the naked, that we are to house the lonely and the outcast. The Bible is very clear that we are to do good to all men, especially those of the household of faith. There is a social responsibility that Christianity has, that Christians should seek justice in a society through the means that that society provides, that Christianity should seek right and honest things, and that Christianity should speak the truth of God against an unjust, unrighteous society. But the heartbeat of Christianity, with all of its deep social ramifications, is still this. It is a spiritual regeneration, and spiritually transformed people will change a society not like dynamite, but like leaven. Not by blowing the lid off the society, but by spreading the power of Christianity through the transformed lives of the people within that society. And so I would say it this way. Christianity interferes indirectly, not directly, with social institutions. Christianity has really been the cause of great social change in history, but not by exploding on that society, but by leavening that society. That means penetrating it at its roots. Paul reveals the divine truth that Christianity is never to become a superficial social situation. It is always compatible with any earthly circumstance in any society. Eventually, as it grows, the seeds of godliness and justice and righteousness, etc., will begin to affect the society in which it grows. I believe that in whatever place in society a person finds himself, he can be a Christian, and he can be a good Christian. You can be a Christian in any society, because Christianity is a spiritual relationship to the living God, and it has little or nothing to do with social status. Now, this is the principle that Paul wants to get across here, because he wants the Corinthians to know that being a Christian is no reason to start changing every kind of social relationship. The principle he states in verse 17, in verse 20, and in verse 24, he repeats it three times, the same principle. And then in between those three times, he illustrates it. So point one is the principle, then the illustration, two, then the principle again, then the illustration, and then the principle at the end. Now notice as we go, let's begin with the principle, first of all, in verse 17. The words God and the Lord in the manuscript should be reversed. So it would read this way, only, and that's probably a better way to start the verse, only as the Lord has distributed to every man, as God has called everyone, so let him walk, and so ordain I in all churches. Now, however it is that God's called, you stay there. Don't create a social revolution. Whatever God has allotted to you, just keep in that course. Everybody walk in the chosen course that God has given him. Conversion does not mean that single people who have the gift of celibacy are to get married. It doesn't mean that married people are to break their marriage. It doesn't mean that at all. It doesn't mean that if you're married to an unbeliever, you dump the unbeliever. No, not a bit. Stay where you are. If you're a slave, stay a slave. If you're a Jew, stay a Jew. If you're a Gentile, stay a Gentile. Stay where you are. This is the general principle. The normal thing is to maintain your social status. Now, I hasten to add, it doesn't mean that if you got saved when you were 13 and you were single, that you have to stay single the rest of your life. It doesn't mean that. It is a general principle, not an absolute law. later on, you'll see how that works. I mean, it even said in chapter 7, remember that if you're married, stay married. But then it gave an exception. If an unbeliever wants to depart, let him depart. So there's a general principle that does have exception. Here is one as well. God says, stay the way you are. That's the general rule. Now, if you're a slave, stay a slave. But if freedom does come along, take it. Just don't be preoccupied with that problem. We are not to create social turmoil. Why? Verse 15, back up and remember this principle. The end of verse 15, God has called us to what? What did he call us to? Peace. Whatever it is that we do in the world should have the ultimate effect of making what? Peace. In Romans 12, 18, it says, if possible, so far as it depends on you, be at peace with all men. In Romans 14, 19, so then let us pursue the things which make for peace. In 2 Corinthians 13, 11, live in peace, and the God of love and peace shall be with you. Hebrews 12, 14, pursue peace with all men. Now notice the 17th verse for some particulars. Only as the Lord has distributed to every man. The Greek verb for distribute means to apportion to one his share of something. If you're a slave, who is it that apportioned to you that position? Who is it? It's the Lord. If you're a wife, who is it that apportioned to you that position? It's the Lord. Husband, single person, whatever it is, remember this. Whatever the Lord has allotted to you, in whatever way God has called you, so continue to walk. If you're a slave, did you know that God put you in that position before he saved you, and he saved you in that position to use you in that position? If you're single, God had you single before he saved you. If you're married, God allotted to you a married situation and saved you in it to use you in it. God knew that. God saved you in a certain situation for the time. Stay in that situation. Married, unmarried, mixed married, circumcised, enslaved, free, whatever it is. Your life status is given by the Lord. Now, that's an interesting thing to realize, people. The kind of job you have and the kind of marital status you have is related to the plan of God, even before you got saved. And when the Lord redeemed you in that, he redeemed you in that to use you in that, at least for the moment. Don't be discontent. Don't say, oh, now that I'm a Christian, I can't do this anymore. Now, I'm not talking about, you know, if you run a brothel or you peddle whiskey across the state line or something, that's something different because that's illegal and immoral. But when we're talking about things that are just social, relational things that have no moral value, God doesn't expect you all of a sudden that you're a Christian to bail out of everything. God has you there for a reason. He had you there before he even saved you while you were there, and so it's simple. Stay that way. Whatever social situation you're in, God can work, and Christianity can be compatible with that, so stay where you are. Let's not make Christianity the upheaval of the whole society. Let's show people in the world, says Paul, that Christianity gives solidarity to society, that it gives solidarity to life, not that it's chaotic. We don't want women leaving their husbands who are unbelievers to find nice Christian husbands just because they're Christians now and think they can't live with an unsaved man. No, stay there. So let him walk. Now, after stating the principle, he illustrates it. Now watch verses 18, 19. This is fascinating illustration, believe me. When I first read this, I didn't really understand it. Is any man called being circumcised? Were any of you, the word called means saved. Were any of you saved while you were circumcised? Now, a circumcised person is a what? Is a Jew. Were any of you saved when you were Jews? Well, of course, many of them. Then do what? Let him not become uncircumcised. You say, well, why would they do that? Well, it's obvious why they would do that. They would do that for the purpose of identifying with the Greeks for social status. So you know what Paul says? Look, if you were saved a Jew, don't do that. You say, well, why not? Let me tell you. A Jew comes to Christ. He gets saved. Who would be the most likely person that he then could lead to Christ? Another Jew, right? And somebody in his own family. So if a Jew comes to Christ and immediately renounces his Judaism, wants to get uncircumcised and totally identify with a Gentile culture, what are his Jewish friends going to say? They're going to call him a what? A blasphemer, an apostate, who isn't fit for heaven. To remove the mark of the covenant would be unthinkable, and he would immediately alienate himself from the harvest field that he is most capable of reaping in. You see? So Paul says, don't do that. There were some Gentiles in the church saying, now that you're a Christian, if you really want to reach the Gentile society, you're going to have to quit the Jewish thing, and you certainly can't go with me down to the local spa down here, and everybody's going to know, you got to do something about that fella. Otherwise, you'll not reach these people. And he says, look, stay the way you are, because in your effort to reach those people, you probably won't succeed anyway, and you'll alienate the people that God intends you to reach, your own people. Every one of us has a harvest field. There's no reason to alienate all the Jews who feel strongly about their Jewishness. Now, he turns it over in the next part of verse 18 and says, is any called in uncircumcision? Were any of you saved while you were Gentiles? Let him not be circumcised. Now, you know what this story is all about, don't you? Some Gentiles came to Christ, and what would the Jews say? Oh, it's so nice that you've come to Christ, but listen, if you want to get in on the really great stuff in the kingdom, you got to have this operation. Now, I don't think it was like Galatia. In Galatia, they were telling the Christians there they had to get circumcised to be saved. I think here they're trying to show them that they had to have this to get the full blessing. And the reason I believe that is because Paul would have been a lot more adamant here if it was an issue like Galatia for salvation. But I think the Jews here were saying, you ought to identify with God's people. You ought to identify with the covenant people, and we'll just have this little operation. And you know what? The Gentiles looked down on the circumcision and the Jews as a despised people. They really believed that the Jews were a low-class, despised people. Now, to identify with the Jews then would have alienated a Gentile from what? From all his people. And you see, then he would have alienated himself from the harvest field that God had designed him to reach. Do you see the point? God says, just stay where you are. That's where I have you for the reason that I have you there, to reach those people. Don't worry about your social status. It doesn't matter. Look at verse 19. This is pretty clear. Circumcision is nothing, and uncircumcision is nothing. Neither one of them matter. But the keeping of the commandments of God, the only issue is a moral issue, a spiritual issue, not an external. It doesn't matter what operation you had or didn't have. And there's no sense for something that doesn't matter. There is no sense in you alienating yourself from all your friends and all your family. There's no sense. I could say a lot about the word obedience. That's the heart of everything, isn't it? The thing that matters in verse 19 is keeping the commandments of God. Let's focus on what is important. Let's not major on the minors. Let's not get bogged down in the externals, the superficial. Let's remember that the issue is obedience. All right, having stated the principle and illustrated it, he now states it again. And if you think it's repetitious, you're right. Anytime God says something, it's important. Anytime he has his prophet or his apostle say it three times, it's that much more important. Verse 20, let every man abide in the same calling in which he was called. Let every man stay in the same situation he was in when he was saved. That's precisely what he's saying. Concentrate on the spiritual. Emphasize the Christianity, not the circumstances socially. Christians need to be preoccupied with spiritual things. You know, we live in a democracy, and it's exciting, but I wouldn't doubt that there are Christians who are as equally mature as we are, who are as equally devoted to Jesus Christ, and who may realize far more reward than us living in countries where there is total oppression. Because Christianity is compatible with any social situation. And Paul's concern here is that the Christians realize that the primary business is being a Christian, not outward circumstances that are relatively or totally unimportant. Don't ever let outward things become a major importance. Are you saying that this means you can't have any progress? No, he isn't saying that. He isn't saying you can't have a promotion, you can't advance in your business or your education or seek a better life or seek to increase your income or get a better job or change employment. No. Well, what he is saying is don't disrupt the social balance in the name of Christ. In other words, nobody should desire to change his status in life simply because he's a Christian, as if Christianity was incompatible with certain kinds of social positions. It isn't. It's compatible with anything. It's well suited to any man or any woman in any situation in life, as long as that person realizes that the key thing is to keep the commandments of the Lord. Obedience is possible in any situation. Now, you may pay a higher price for it in some than in others, but it's possible. You see, when the Lord saved you, he didn't save you to change your earthly status. He saved you to change your soul, your eternal destiny. Now he's going to illustrate it again. Look at verse 21 and 23. And this is illustration number two. And here's a good illustration, because it's an illustration out of slavery. Art thou called being a slave? Doulos, a bond slave. Were you saved as a slave? Don't worry about it. Care not for it. That's a Greek idiom, means never mind. It doesn't matter. If you were called as a slave, it doesn't matter. You say, John, does the Bible say slavery doesn't matter? No. No, the Bible doesn't say slavery doesn't matter. The Bible says if you were saved as a slave, don't worry about it. You can be a Christian as a slave, can you? You can be a Christian as an anything, socially speaking. I'm not talking about moral things, but social. Paul is not approving of slavery. He is merely saying that slavery is not an obstacle to Christian living. Notice what he says in verse 21 at the end of the verse. If you may be free, then use it rather. But I'm not saying you got to stay a slave. Now, some people use this passage. They turn the end of the verse around to mean, even if you have liberty offered to you, turn it down. Boy, if you were saved a slave, you are a slave. No. Now, I think what he's saying here is if you're saved a slave, that don't worry about it. But if freedom comes along, grab it. Now, let's look at verse 22. And here he draws a very interesting paradox that it's not really totally understandable if you keep pushing it out, but in its simplicity, it's very clear. He that is called in the Lord, being a servant or a slave, is the Lord's free man. He that is called in the Lord, he that is saved while he's a slave, is really the Lord's free man. Do you understand that? I mean, what does it matter if you're a human slave or a physical slave, if you're freed from sin, freed from Satan, freed from hell, freed from the curse of the law? I mean, what does it matter that you have to serve somebody else? I mean, you're really God's free man. And on the other hand, he says, likewise, he that is called being free, in other words, somebody who gets saved while he's a free man, becomes Christ's slave. All he's simply saying is, you may be a slave physically, but you're a free man spiritually, and you may be a free man physically, but you're a slave spiritually. In other words, he just kind of shows the fact that nothing really matters on the surface. It doesn't matter whether you're physically bound or free. It only matters that you're both spiritually bound and free in the paradox of Christianity. Do you understand that paradox? That as a Christian, you're the servant of Jesus Christ, and yet as a Christian, you're free from the law, from sin, from Satan, from hell, from the curse. Do you understand that paradox? That's what he's saying. Christ has totally set you free to be his servant. Don't worry about the superficial situation you're in. Now, he takes it a step further in verse 23. He says, you are bought with a price. Be not ye the slaves of men. Don't ever again consider yourself a slave. You may be a physical slave, but you don't go around saying, oh, I've got to get rid of the bondage of my slavery. Listen, you're not really a slave to men. If you happen to be a Christian slave, you're a Christian slave because God has you there, and he bought you with a price, and you're his slave, his servant. He repeats the principle in verse 24. Brethren, let every man in whatever state or status or situation he is called there abide with God. However it is that you've been called, however it is that you've been set apart, whatever status in life you've been allotted by the divine sovereignty of God, maintain it. Hold on to it. God has you there for a reason. And conversion is no signal for a man to leave his occupation, for a man to leave his wife, for a man automatically to panic and want to get married. No. All of life is God's. We are all his servants. He places us in all different positions, and we are to serve him in those positions. Let's concentrate on spiritual service, concentrate on obedience, and let the social thing take care of itself, as the leaven of righteousness will permeate a society and bring about change.
5: 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Now for the entire Grace to You staff, I'm Phil Johnson. Thanks for joining us today. Remember to watch Grace to You television this Sunday on DirecTV Channel 378. And be back tomorrow for a lesson with Father's Day in mind, showing you what your most important duty is if you're a dad. It's another 30 minutes of unleashing God's truth, one verse at a time, on Grace to You.
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1: Our eternal life is Jesus Christ through the Holy Spirit living within our spirit. He has given to us himself, that is my life. He that hath not the Son hath not life. Do you know what that means, my friend? It means as good as you are, as smart as you are, as intellectual as you are, as wealthy as you are, as prominent as you are, if you do not have Jesus Christ living within your life, my friend, you are a walking dead man. I didn't say that. God said it. He says, wherein in times past, that is before Christ, you were dead in trespasses and sins.
2: God forgives and eternally saves anyone who asks him to through faith in Christ. And nothing and no one can change that. But as you'll learn today on In Touch, the teaching ministry of Dr. Charles Stanley, our security isn't a license to sin. Instead, it's a powerful, gratitude-filled motivation to live a holy, obedient life. Our series, How the Truth Can Set You Free, continues.
1: All of us who've been saved realize that there have been times in our life where we begin to wonder, what is it that's keeping us from being able to enjoy the Christian life to the maximum? What is it that sort of cheats us out of that cutting edge of real peace and joy in our Christian life? And as we begin to examine what God says in this 8th chapter of John, for example, when he said, you shall know the truth and the truth shall make you free. That is, make you free of the bondage and the shackles of those things that keep us from reaching the maximum of our potential of what God wants us to be. And we came to mention three areas that oftentimes are overlooked and unseen by many people who read the Bible, and that is the feelings of insecurity, inferiority, and inadequacy that Satan just keeps sending in just beneath the surface of our Christian life. And so we discussed the fact of how we've been programmed since children to think certain ways that are not scriptural, but that's the way we were taught. And as we began to understand God's truth and comprehend three specific truths, then Satan is defeated in these areas, and we begin to reach out and to enjoy and to reach the maximum of our potential. And so we said those three truths are, first of all, what is one of them? Our position in Christ. Secondly, who we are, that is our personage. And thirdly, our possessions. When you begin to understand what your position is, that you were baptized by the Spirit into Christ Jesus and became an everlasting part of him, and who you are, you've become a saint, you've been positioned as that. You're an ambassador, a child of God, and forever that. And when you begin to understand what you have in him, then these feelings of inadequacy, inferiority, and insecurity, all of these things begin to fade away, and something happens. And here's what happens. There's a greater sense of confidence, a greater sense of security, a greater sense of worthiness, a more secure feeling of belonging, a sense of being able to face and meet and match any situation in life victoriously, triumphantly, and not in the sense of defeat. So today we are in the possessions. That is what we have in Christ Jesus. And we've discussed the fact that we have, he said, everything in him, access to that everything. We have, he says, we have an inheritance in him and many, many areas in which we have. But today I want to talk about three of them. And two of these, you may not think in terms of there being something we possess, but they are very, very vital to the fact of who we are, what our position is, what we possess in the light of overcoming these feelings of inadequacy, inferiority, and insecurity. Now, before we begin the first one, let's think about this for a moment. Everybody desires to feel like or to sense acceptance, approval, and appreciation. But now watch this. When we don't get that, when we somehow not able to feel that and sense that from other people, then we do exactly what the world does, fall into their pattern of trying to be able to feel this this acceptance and this approval and this appreciation. So one of the things oftentimes that slips by us, what you and I possess that we're not aware of, is that one of the most priceless possessions we have, having been placed into Jesus Christ and having become and in the process of becoming the person that we are, one of the things we fail to recognize is that one of the most priceless, precious possessions we have is our acceptance by God just the way we are. Now think about this for a moment. When he says that we are accepted,

0: You think about the power of the awareness and the realization that Almighty God, your Creator, Almighty God, your Savior, has accepted you. That is, when you receive the Lord Jesus Christ as your personal Savior, you first of all accepted Christ's death on the cross as payment for your sins, and you accepted God's method of forgiving you. When you accepted God's method in His way and accepted Him through Jesus Christ on the cross, God the Father accepted you at that moment just the way you are. He didn't say, when you clean up your life, when you straighten up this, when you get rid of your habits, when you add these 10 laws, when you follow the 10 commandments, when you stop committing the following sins, then I will accept you. God the Father, in His righteousness, in His love, in His mercy, said, in that moment when you were a jewel in the rough, and I mean some of us were really in the rough, God says, I'll take you just the way you are. He accepted you just the way you are. When a person genuinely understands the meaning of acceptance by God, that He takes me just the way I am. That is, He knows all about you, so you can't disappoint Him. He knows past, present, and future. Knowing ahead of time, thousands of years ahead of time, that you were going to blow it over and over and over again, He says, I'll still take you. He accepted you just the way you are. That will not be motivation to go out and sin against God. That's motivation for holy, obedient living. That God, knowing all of your weaknesses, all of your failures, how many times you were going to blow it, He says, I accept you just the way you are. So we're not talking about license to sin. We're talking about liberty to live freely in Christ Jesus. Now listen. If God the Father has accepted you just the way you are, and you don't have to keep living up to measure up to something, you and I can rest in Him with absolute security about our future. Adequacy that He lives within us is able to provide everything we need for every single moment. We certainly don't have to be inferior to anybody because we have Christ living within us. We've been accepted. We have been accepted by the Holy of Holies, God Almighty Himself. And my friend, that is a freeing, liberating thought that He's given us. Second thing I want you to notice as far as our possessions here in this particular time is in John chapter 5. Look there, if you will, for a moment. And in this fifth chapter, in the 24th verse, He says, not only do you and I have the possession of His acceptance every single second of our life for eternity now, but He says, you and I have eternal life. And I want to say just a couple of brief things about it. Chapter 5, verse 24. You see, for the believer, eternal life is not something that begins at death. It began the moment you receive Christ. Listen, verily, verily, I say to you, he who hears my word and believes on Him who sent me has, listen, present tense now, has eternal life and does not come into judgment, but has, aorist tense, once and for all in the past, has passed out of death into life. Now, every single believer is the present day, now, possessor of eternal life. Now, usually, we have a short-sightedness oftentimes. When we think of eternal life, we think of something that God gives us from heaven that gets us to heaven, but that's not it. The Bible says, he that hath the Son hath what? Life. He that hath not the Son of God hath not what? Life, but the wrath of God abides upon him. So what is our life? What is our eternal life? Our eternal life is Jesus Christ through the Holy Spirit living within our spirit. He has given to us himself, that is my life. He that hath not the Son hath not life. Do you know what that means, my friend? It means as good as you are, as smart as you are, as intellectual as you are, as wealthy as you are, as prominent as you are, if you do not have Jesus Christ living within your life, my friend, you are a walking dead man. Now, I didn't say that. God said it. God has a standard that he provided at the cross, and when Jesus Christ died, he opened the door for you to be saved. And if you're unwilling to come to Jesus Christ and you die without him, you won't have anybody to blame. Nobody to blame but you and your stubborn, rebellious pride and self-will. Now that may be a little difficult capsule for you to take, but I want to ask you this. Would you ask God if I've told you the truth? Would you look into your life for just a moment and see if I've told you the truth? That within you there is that self-will that you're going to do it your way. And God says there is only one way, and that's his way, and that's the cross. The quality of eternal life is divine life. You and I have God Almighty living within us. That's what eternal life is. It is a quality of life that brings fulfillment and contentment and security and a sense of worthiness. You see, eternal life is all that I need. Everything that I need in this life is wrapped up in the gift of eternal life, which is in the person of Jesus Christ. So when we quote John 3:16, "For God so loved the world that he gave his only begotten Son, that whosoever believeth in him should not perish but have everlasting life," what we usually think about is either hell or heaven. That's not it at all. Heaven is the prophetic place where we're going to be. It is a literal place, no doubt about that, but eternal life begins now. When you have Christ in your life now, you have eternal life now. You have a whole different quality and character of life that's more than in length, but it's quality in depth and contentment and fulfillment. You have God Almighty. You have divine, supernatural life within you. That's why you can't ever be lost. Because you've become a child of God, and within you, within your spirit, is the living life. He says, "I give unto them eternal life, and they shall never perish." And Jesus didn't say, "They shall never perish unless they fail in their performance." And I want to say again, without Jesus Christ, the only thing you've got to go on, brother, is performance. If it isn't by grace, it's performance. You will never know how well you've performed. He said, "I think I'm doing pretty good." You come to your deathbed and you begin to think about all the things you didn't do. You see, it isn't performance, it's grace. If it were performance, all of us would be lost. But because it's grace, all of us can be saved. There's a third gift that we have, and one that we probably don't think too much about as a gift, and that is in 1 John chapter 1. Look, if you will. And here John is talking about his relationship and their relationship to Christ and to each other. And so he says in verse 2, "The life which was manifested and we have seen and bear witness and proclaim to you, that is the eternal life, which was with the Father and was manifested to us." Now, you know what he says in that verse? He is identifying eternal life with Jesus. He says, when you have Jesus, you have life. Notice what he says. "And the life which was manifested and we have seen and bear witness and proclaim to you, that is the eternal life which was with the Father." He's speaking of Christ. "And was manifested to us in human flesh. What we have seen and heard, we proclaim to you also, that you also may have fellowship with us, and indeed our fellowship is with the Father and with his Son, Jesus Christ." Now, think about this for a moment. One of the most priceless possessions you and I have is the personal possession of being able to fellowship on a one-to-one basis intimately with the God who created this world. Now, think about this for a moment. Every other religion in the world, regardless of what the religion may be, every other religion in the world, they can worship their gods, they can revere their gods, they can honor their gods, they can praise their gods, they can make sacrifices and offerings to their gods, but there's one thing they can't do with their God. They can't fellowship with him. Because you see, for two people to fellowship, you've got to have two living objects. And all these other gods are dead. My friend, the Christian is the only person in the world who has the powerful potential of fellowshipping with his God. God the Father, God the Son, God the Holy Spirit. Look at that word, if you will. The word fellowship comes from the Greek word koinos, which speaks in terms here of relationship. Something having something in common. So when he says, "We have fellowship with the Father and with his Son, Jesus Christ," it is a sharing relationship. The word fellowship is a giving and receiving. It's a sharing. And you see, when you and I think about the fact that we can have fellowship with God, we're talking about the kind of communication we can have. We're talking about the kind of fellowship we have. You see, let me tell you why you and I neglect the most powerful, precious possession we have on this earth as believers. The privilege of talking to the God who created this world. The privilege of talking to the God who's, he says he has it all in his hand. He can speak, whisper, or think and put galaxies into space. Create multitudes of worlds, fling them from his omnipotent fingers. And he says that you and I have the privilege of talking to him. Just telling him how we feel. Why do you suppose that having access to be able to carry on a conversation with Almighty God. I mean, and besides that, we have all these love letters. It's just one big love book that he wrote us. Having access to all of this, why do you suppose we don't talk to God more than we do? I'll tell you why. It's real simple. You say it's sin, that's the reason. No, that's not the reason. The primary reason we don't talk to this great, wonderful Heavenly Father who's just poured out everything in heaven upon us, the reason we don't talk to Him any more than we do is because we don't know Him very well. That's the reason. The reason we feel insecure, inadequate, and inferior, incompetent, worthless, and that we don't belong, and feel rejected in God's judgment, is condemned, guilty, and all the other things we feel, is because we don't know Him. You see, the more I understand who He is, the more I want to talk to Him. The more I want to listen to Him, the more I want to seek His wisdom and guidance and direction. And the more confident I am that when I come to Him, I'm going to get exactly what I'm looking for. My friend, listen to me. I don't know of many tragedies in life anymore than living a Christian life and never discovering what God is really like. I'll tell you what it's like. This is a poor example, but let's try it. It's like being married for a man or a woman, vice versa, to the most wonderful, exciting, handsome, or beautiful, enriching, fulfilling, contenting, dream upon dream upon dream upon dream of your life as a marriage partner. Fulfill every single need you have, every desire of your heart. I mean the epitome of what you would consider a husband or wife. Being married to them, never talk to them, never listen to them, never accept their love, never give their love, and go through life and having missed one of life's greatest joys, to live with someone you love with all of your heart, and to be loved in return, to fulfill the desires of your heart. Did you know so many of God's people are stumbling and fumbling and floundering through life? And here's the Heavenly Father saying, here I am. Come unto me, all you that labor under heavy laden. I'll give you rest. And we just sort of moving our way through life, trying to figure it out and trying to get through and trying to make it somehow. And here is a precious, loving Father who's available, willing, if we would just take time to talk to Him. He says, rest in the Lord. Listen, you can't rest in the Lord while you're fighting life's battles. Stress, strains, insecurity, inadequacy, inferior, worried, fretting, and doomed with life. He says one of the most priceless possessions you and I have is the second by second, moment by moment, access into fellowship, conversation with the God who created us. I want to tell you, my friend, you ought to make one of the priorities in your life to discover who God is, what He's like, what He can do in your life, and what He's willing to do. Listen, we have fellowship with the Father and with His Son, Jesus Christ. Now, one last thing, listen. Sometimes we won't go out of our way and initiate a new relationship because we're afraid of being rejected. I want to tell you something. If that's the reason you've not moved toward God, I can tell you this for sure. You don't ever have to feel or worry about being rejected. Not only will He accept you, but He'll move into the most intimate intimacy of your life to listen, to share, to give, to receive. And my friends, you can build a relationship and a fellowship with Him that will sustain you through every trial and heartache of life. That's yours because of your relationship to Him. And when you take those three possessions, acceptance, His eternal life, and the capacity for fellowship, then inadequacy, inferiority, and insecurity drain by the wayside, and we just get stronger and deeper and richer in our relationship to Him. And that's my desire for you. If you'll discover what God's like, you will rush to that fellowship. Let's pray together. Father, how beautiful you've made the Christian life. How accessible you've made yourself to us. How accepting you are of all types of folks. You are never a rejecter of anyone who comes to you. I pray, Father, that many might kneel right where they are, where they're sitting, driving, whatever it might be, to say, Lord, I want to ask you to forgive me of my sin. I receive Jesus Christ as my personal Savior. And here and now, no longer performance, but I want to live by grace through faith in Christ. Thank you, Father, for all that you're going to do and for all the richness of this book and all the richness within our lives because the presence of Jesus Christ, we pray. Amen.
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0: When he accepted you, he did not accept you on a performance basis. Those who believe that you can be saved today and fall tomorrow, do you know what they're preaching? They're preaching salvation by performance. I'm accepted by grace. My salvation continues on the basis of performance. If I turn left, I'm rejected. If I turn right, I'm accepted. So what you have is you have salvation by grace and performance. Now I want to tell you, my friend, nothing could present more insecurity to anybody alive than to think by grace God saved you, but now you've got to keep yourself by performance. Because you see, what that says is this. First of all, if that's my theology, I've got to figure out, well, what's the performance standard? The Ten Commandments. Well, that's already wiped me out. It wiped Paul out. It wiped everybody else, so I can't do that. So I'm lost at that point. So what's the standard? The Sermon on the Mount? Well, I don't measure up to that either, so let's chalk that one off. But I've still got to keep myself by performing, so what else can I do? I read the Old Testament, I pray, I give, I go to church, but how much do I have to give? How many times do I go to have to go every Wednesday night? Listen, you could have a nervous breakdown trying to be a Spirit-filled believer. For the simple reason, what's the standard? What are you measuring up to? What's the performance then? And you see, God Almighty never said you're saved by grace and kept by performance.
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4: Today shows a high of 85 degrees with a low of 76 degrees and a 50% chance of showers.
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5: So why is this 4th of July so important compared to all the rest? Hi, I'm Dave Zanotti. Let's talk about it today on the Public Square. Well, it's not just the number. 250 is a big number. It's an opportunity to recall the history. And when you recall the history of the Declaration, you realize every July 4th is a big deal. John Quincy Adams likened America to a country that had two major holidays. In 1837, in Newburyport, Massachusetts, he talked about the 4th of July and Christmas. And he gave an entire speech explaining how the two were linked. They weren't just linked sentimentally. They were linked factually and historically in the concepts of how our country was founded. It's an amazing speech. It's called An Oration. And he wrote it to his friends in Newburyport. You can get a copy of a book that we've published on that speech at thepublicsquare.com, aproundtable.org. Now, this is a nonprofit publishing effort, so everything that it costs you to get it, and the book's remarkably inexpensive, will go toward the work of this nonprofit outreach. And yes, I'm one of the authors with W.B. Allen. We put this book together. Neither of us get a dime from the book. I will tell you, I would pay you to read it. It's that significant in regards to a biblical worldview and a historical understanding of the thought process that put America on the right path back at the time of the Declaration of Independence. This is no common experience in human history. We are walking about in a realm of giant ideas when it comes to America. And that's what it means to be an American, to be a steward of that kind of truth-telling. So please, if you've ever, in fact, you don't even have to get the book, go online and get a copy of the speech, An Oration by John Quincy Adams, 1837. Read it for free for yourself. And if we could give you the book, we would. I'm Dave Zanotti on the Public Square. We'll talk more tomorrow.
6: Are you losing sleep because of money? Hey, this is Ryan Paul standing in for Chuck Bentley with My Money Life from Crown. The 2026 Money Mood Report indicates that 85% of Americans are worried about money. Consistent with previous years, it reveals that financial anxiety remains a significant issue for many people. Rising costs, high debt, and a lack of job security contribute to concerns. For some, money is a persistent issue. Nearly half of those surveyed admit to losing sleep due to financial stress. This is certainly not God's desire for His people. His word tells us not to worry about anything. So, here's my advice. Address the problem head on. Often we freeze and don't take corrective action. 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A plan can actually help prevent the problem you previously fretted over. 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
1: 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King David describes in Psalm 143, "Therefore my spirit is overwhelmed within me. 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
3: Life storms come hard. Heartbreak, loss, fear. But in the middle of the struggle, there's a sound that lifts you higher. Southern Gospel isn't just music. It's a lifeline. Songs that speak of grace, faith, and the God who never leaves your side. When you go through deep waters, let the music remind you that you never go alone.

We're playing the best music on the planet. I'm Bobby Richardson. Hang on tight. I've got some more of those pawpaw jokes coming up for you here in just a little bit. I really enjoy sharing those with you. My grandkids love to make pawpaw laugh, and so I'm going to share some of those with you. I've got a couple songs coming up with the same theme. It's a theme about how if God was faithful yesterday, he will be faithful today. If God was faithful yesterday doesn't mean the day before today. God was faithful in the Word of God way back. Every ounce, every page, every verse and word, God was faithful. He never went back on a promise. And he wants you to know that he's not going to go back on any promise with you. He loves you. Here's two songs. Start with Kelly Garner. My God is still good.

0: Taking it back to 1997 with their project, When I See the Cross, that's greater vision. He'd still been God. Thank you so much for locking it in with me and hanging in here. Hope I've been an encouragement to you. Still got a lot on the way. Got some new music, two songs coming your way. Brand new stuff from the Vlines Trio. Also Down East Boys, their new one. And I'm going to throw in a favorite of mine from the Walkers. It's a worship song that I hope and I pray it speaks to your spirit today. It's entitled Holy Spirit Flow Through Me, and I know you will be blessed. All of that's coming up.
1: There are people we have great admiration for because they excelled in a certain area. Christopher Columbus was a brilliant, bold navigator and explorer. And because he was such a big hit, he was given the position of governor on one of the islands in the New World. But he was such a disaster at that position that he was later thrown in jail. Mark Twain was the most famous writer of his day. Then he tried his hand at business and inventing. They ended up costing him every cent he had, and he went into debt. And in the Old Testament, Saul was a popular, good-looking guy who was very well liked, so the people were thrilled to make him Israel's first king. But he turned into an absolute failure as king of Israel. The lesson in the Bible and in history is this: find what you're good at, then get great at it. Take it to prayer and ask God to help you weed out all the things in your life that are not part of the assignment he has for you. The main reason people fail is lack of focus.
2: 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And Jason Kraft. 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

Bible says and reminds us, if we worship God and when we worship God, we must worship God in spirit and in truth. It doesn't mean that you don't have to lift your hands or clap your hands or those tears that flow down your cheeks in worship to Him. But the most important part is your spirit. And when you worship God in spirit. And you can do that today. You can do that right now. And there's a song here that really, really ministers to me. Here's the Walkers. Holy Spirit flow.

0: out some scripture nuggets for you. Ready? Here we go. Philippians 4:13. I can do all things through Christ who strengthens me. You may not feel strong enough at the moment, but Christ is that strength inside you. Psalms 46:1. God is our refuge and strength. God is not just your emergency contact. He is your refuge. And nugget number three, Romans 8:28. God can take broken pieces and create beautiful testimonies. Take those today, meditate on that, and know that you are loved.
1: 1 Corinthians 2:9-10. No eye has seen, no ear has heard, no mind has conceived what God has prepared for those who love him. These are the things God has revealed to us by his Spirit.

0: We're here to uplift, motivate, and encourage you on your journey with some of the best music on the planet, and also hopefully to put a smile on your face. I like doing this several times during the day. You've heard of dad jokes? Well, what about papa jokes? All right, here we go, papa jokes. Why did the math book look sad, papa? Well, it had too many problems. And what kind of shoes do ninjas wear, Papa?
1: Sneakers.
0: And what do you call a fish wearing a bow tie? This was fun to listen to them say. Sophisticated. Hey, I hope that put a smile on your face today. Hope you have a wonderful day. I'm Bobby Richardson, playing the best music on the planet.

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trusting us with your day. Hope that you are having a wonderful day today. And if you're driving around, please be careful. Stay safe. Hey, if you're at home, maybe cleaning or just chilling for today, thank you for locking it in. And I promise you, I'm going to do my best to encourage and motivate you in your day. Now, whatever you may be doing, if you would like to hear something, I would love to make your day. Just give me a holler here at the studio, and I'll do my best to get that on for you. But hang on tight. I've got the weird and wacky news segment that's coming up here in just a little bit.

and wacky news. Here's one. A missing Tasmanian devil. A shy Tasmanian devil named Mary escaped from an Australian wildlife park. Now, keepers say somehow she made an unusually large leap out of her enclosure. Remains on the loose. Teams are using tracking dogs and thermal drones to track her down. Here's another one. Pigeons have a secret. Check this out. Researchers now believe pigeons may use signals connected to their liver to help navigate them. They've got a quiver in their liver. Well, apparently those birds may be even smarter than we first thought. Okay, closing out with this one. There's a mountain lion. Well, not so fast. Maybe not. Officials investigated reports of a mountain lion roaming around a certain area in Kentucky, only to discover it was actually a bobcat. The internet had already blowed up with much bigger rumors than that. And that's your weird and wacky news. Thank you so much for listening in. Hope that put a little smile on your face and maybe skepticism too, right? Here's Lee Park Worship. If that isn't love. I'm Bobby Richardson playing the best music on the planet.

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3: I'm Pat Barker with the Guardians. It's hot out there. Stay cool. With great Southern gospel music right here.

time for Southern Gospel Industry News. The Kingsmen have announced Josh Davis as their new lead vocalist. Congratulations, Josh. And the Inspirations are preparing a special new project highlighting 250 years of gospel music heritage. And closing out with Mark Bishop, well, he's announced an upcoming album entitled Where Do Blessings Come From? Focusing on recognizing God's goodness in everyday life. And that's been your Southern Gospel Industry News in 60. Hey, I'm Bobby Richardson. Thank you so much for trusting me with your day. I take that very, very seriously. Got Justified Quartet, Ernie Haas and Signature Sound, and this one from the Phillips family.

Bobby Richardson playing the best music on the planet. Here's the brand new one from Justified Quartet entitled Beyond the Storm. We've got Jeremy Allison. He's got a brand new one out. Tribute Quartet coming your way off the request line. And Jordan Family Band up next.

0: on the move.
1: Hey, that's Jeremy Allison with his brand new song right there called Revival. Triple J, by the way. Yeah, all those artists, those three songs, starting with J, Justified Quartet, Jordan Family Band, and Jeremy Allison. Yeah, capping off three in a row. I got one here from the request line, taking it back with a fan favorite from Tribute Quartet, entitled I Call It Home.
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2: 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And guess what? 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The Greens Live Recording featuring Declaration Worship. 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So mark your calendars. 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
3: I'm Doug Anderson. Woo! It's a hot summer. Good thing we have some cool Southern gospel hits on the way.

know I've said it, but I'm going to say it again because I want to encourage you. Listen to this. Somebody right now is listening and you feel stuck. We've all been there. Some of us right now feel kind of, we're in a rut. You've prayed, you've waited, you've trusted, and you're wondering when things are going to change. Remember this. A seed spends a season underground before anyone sees growth. And God may be doing his deepest work in you in places that you can't see. So don't give up.

0: If you are not a compromising Christian and you are dependent upon the power of Christ, Christ lends you his authority over the devil and his demonic hordes.
1: Dr. Tony Evans says the same power that energized the early church is available for us today.
0: So it wasn't just for the apostles. He says you have authority over Satan.
1: This is the Alternative Broadcast, featuring the timeless biblical teachings from the archives of Dr. Tony Evans. Jesus won't come into our lives unless we invite him, but the enemy will barge right in if you leave the door unlocked. Today, Dr. Evans explains how God's power can help you dislodge the devil and his demons. Let's listen.
0: When we talk about demonization, I want to look at four things. First of all, I want to look at the definition, then I want to look at the distinctives, then I want to look at the devices, and then I want to look at the deliverance. First of all, the definition. Demonization is the occupation of a human by one or more evil spirits in order to exercise various levels of control over a person. Their goal is control. Our central passage is Mark chapter 5. Jesus Christ is validating his messiahship by means of the demonstration of his authority. He comes upon a situation in verse 2, and when he had come out of the boat, immediately a man met him from the tombs with an unclean spirit. An unclean spirit, that is a demon. The goal of demons in this definition is to consume the personality of a person in order to bring it into subjection to their goals and their agenda. And so we find this demoniac. This man is indwelt by a demon. Verse 2, he has had an unclean spirit in him that meets Jesus. And notice where he's hanging out, verse 2 says. He's hanging out in the tombs because demon, Satan, always operates in the realm of death. Remember, the ground was going to be cursed. The snake would crawl on the ground because it was used as the means of deception, and man would die and go back to dust. All of that was happened because of the deception of Satan in the garden. So we ought not to be surprised that the hangout of this demon-possessed man is in the tombs. Verse 5. And constantly, night and day, among the tombs and in the mountains, he was crying out and gnashing himself with stones. Here is massive discouragement, massive depression, crying all the time and gnashing himself. Remember, this is not because of life circumstances. This is because he is being controlled by someone else, an unclean spirit. Not only that, please notice verse 6 and 7. And seeing Jesus from a distance, he ran up and bowed down before him. And crying out with a loud voice, he said, "What do I have to do with you, Jesus, Son of the Most High God? I implore you, do not torment me." On the one hand, he's running to Jesus and bowing. But at the very same time he's bowing to Jesus, he's saying, "Stop tormenting me." That's a contradiction. You can't run to the person who's tormenting you, bow in homage to them, and at the same time be tormented unless you're dealing with two realities operating out of the same person. And the reason that you're dealing with that is that there is another being inside that has made itself at home that is influencing this person. So there is a dual problem. Here's one. A resistance to spiritual things. Verse 7 says, and crying out with a loud voice, he said, "What have I to do with you, Jesus, Son of the Most High God? I implore you by God, do not torment me." He asked Jesus to leave him alone, which means he knew immediately, without any form of contact, the true identity of who Jesus was. And that is because the demons know who Jesus is. So when Jesus shows up in an environment, it makes the environment uncomfortable if the environment is inhabited by demons. So there was enhanced spiritual sensitivity. Verse 9. And he asked him, "What is your name?" And he said to him, "My name is Legion, for we are many." Another voice took over. Another voice took over. You say, how can that many beings get in one being? Answer, they're spiritual beings. So they don't have the same space limitations that you and I are familiar with. So demonization is defined as the occupancy, since that is their goal, of evil spirits to exercise their agenda through your person. Let's look at the third thing. What are the devices or the vehicles or the means that demons use to get in? What do they do? How do they do it? Well, let me tell you, one of the main ways that demons get in is idolatry. Because remember, when we went over demons, we discovered that behind every idol is a demon. There's no such thing as a non-demonic idol. Whatever it is that is God to you, that you worship, sets up an idol, and behind idols are demons. 1 Corinthians chapter 10. He says in verse 14, "Therefore, my beloved, flee idolatry." He says in verse 16, "Is not the cup of blessing which we bless a sharing in the blood of Christ? Is not the bread which we break a sharing in the body of Christ?" Now, this introduces the issue of communion. And as most of you know, I have a very high view of communion, because I don't just believe it's just something that you're remembering in the past. You are participating in the life of someone. You are sharing in the actual spiritual life of Jesus Christ when you take communion. And it's not just this, chew on a cracker and drink some juice. It is participating in a life. He says in verse 16. He says, "What do I mean," verse 19, "that a thing sacrificed to idols is anything, or that an idol is anything? No, the thing you're worshiping is nothing. But I say that the things which the Gentiles sacrifice, they sacrifice to who? To demons, and not to God. And I do not want you to become sharers in demons." Now, here's what's important about this. What's important is that he's writing to Christians. And he's telling Christians, when you participate with the non-Christians in their idolatry, it is like taking bread and the cup that you take for communion, and instead of participating in the life of Christ, you are participating in the life of demons. And now you understand James 4, friendship with the world is enmity against God. You see, it's not neutral. He says that it is possible for Christians to participate with demons by sharing in idolatry. So when you worship, when I worship what the world worships, then we become tools in the hands of the devil and open ourselves up for either oppression or possession. And you know, there's this big debate, can Christians be possessed? All that's irrelevant to me. Possessed is bad enough. Oppressed is bad enough. So whether possessed or oppressed, you want to get him out of your neighborhood. All right? So you don't have to worry about either. And he says, participation with demons lets you share in them. And far too many Christians are being oppressed, and it has nothing to do with their circumstances, is that they have opened themselves up to demonic presence. And the demons are oppressing them and their circumstances. Another way that demons come in is in the occult. In the occult. That can be tied to idolatry, but it's in the occult. Astrology, worshiping the heavens, looking up your horoscope, visiting palm readers, or dialing the psychic connection. All of the above. Any of the above. You thought it was harmless. It is not harmless, because it is the vehicle by which Satan enters in. In the Bible, magic, the sorcerers in Egypt. Remember when Moses went to Egypt and he did his miracles? They did magic. what we would call magic. The sorcerers or the magicians from Egypt came out and imitated and duplicated what Moses had done. Why? Because they had false gods. And remember, behind every false god is the demon. We're talking about actual power. And what those guys did, they really did. Because Satan has real power. He's a spirit being. So sometimes you look at this stuff and say that's a trick. Maybe not. Maybe that was a satanically empowered person who is doing satanically empowered things in the name of the wrong God, because they are real beings and they are potent.
1: Dr. Evans will return in just a moment to explain how God will ultimately use believers in his victory over the enemy. But first, I want to remind you about the powerful follow-up resource we've selected for this series, Tony's book, Warfare, Winning the Spiritual Battle. In it, he explains how many of life's struggles are connected to the unseen spiritual conflict taking place around us, and shows how believers can rely on God's power to stand strong against the enemy's attacks. Along with the Warfare book, we'll also send you Tony's current two-volume series, Angels, Good, Bad, and Ugly. 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I'll repeat that information for you after part two of today's lesson and this.
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0: Let me tell you another thing to open you up to Satan: spiritual immaturity, or what Ephesians 4:17 calls vanity of the mind. 1 Timothy chapter 4 says there are doctrines of demons that infiltrate the church because immature believers don't know the way of God, and so they are duped by the way of the devil using the name of God. Drugs. In fact, in Galatians chapter 5, verse 20, the word witchcraft is the Greek word pharmakia, which is the word that we get our English word pharmacy from, and it refers to drug use. Drug use, intoxication by alcohol, which is just another form of drugs, all of those dull the personality. When the personality is dulled and the mind is dulled, he can slip in. So we've looked at the definition, we looked at the distinctive, we've looked at the devices. You need to understand three things to overcome demonism in your life or to help somebody else overcome demonism in theirs. One, you need to understand, as we've been repeating all series long, the authority of Christ. Look at what Jesus says in John chapter 12, verse 31. Now judgment is upon the world. Now the ruler of this world shall be cast out. And I, if I be lifted up from the earth, will draw all men unto myself. What does he mean? Verse 33. And he was saying this to indicate the kind of death by which he was to die. Satan was about to be cast out when Jesus was lifted up. He was lifted up on the cross, and that's when Satan got booted out. Let's go a little further in this. John 16, verse 11. And concerning judgment, because the ruler of this world has been judged. Hebrews chapter 2, verse 14 and 15. Since then the children share in flesh and blood, he himself likewise also partook of the same, that through death he might render powerless him who had the power of death, that is the devil. You getting the message? 1 Peter chapter 3, verse 22. Who is at the right hand of God, having gone into heaven after angels and authorities and powers had been subjected to him. It is in the authority of Christ that you find the authority to deal with your demons and help others to deal with theirs. But you must view your life by your new position in Christ, not your old position in Adam. So first of all, the authority of Christ. Now, secondly, you have to understand the authority of the believer. Jesus told his disciples in Matthew 10, verse 1, "My authority over demons I give to you." He didn't only give it to them, he gave it to the church, because he says, "I will build my church and the gates of hell shall not prevail against it." Matthew chapter 16, verse 18, he goes on in verse 19 and says, "I will give you the keys to the kingdom of heaven." The keys mean authority. So it wasn't just for the apostles. He says, you have, as being part of my family, authority over Satan. So that leaves the one final thing, personal responsibility. What do I do? What do I do? Number one, no spiritual compromise. 2 Corinthians chapter 6, verse 14. Do not be bound together with unbelievers. For what partnership hath righteous with lawlessness? Or what fellowship hath light with darkness? And then get this one. Or what harmony has Christ with Belial? Or what has a believer in common with a non-believer? Or what agreement has the temple of God with idols, which demons are behind? You get the point? No spiritual compromise. You can't have it both ways. You can't love the world and love God. I don't mean that you don't sin. We all sin. But I'm talking about your direction. It must be clear, even when you do sin, that that was a sin against God. I confess it. No compromise. If you are a fence-walking, tightrope-walking Christian, then you are a candidate for the demonic realm. So you must make a decision, no compromise. Secondly, you must be committed to prayer. We saw a moment ago, we won't turn there, but we saw in Acts chapter 16, Paul says, "In the name of Jesus, come out of there." He used prayer, but he didn't use his own power. He borrowed power from Jesus. If you are not a compromising Christian and you are dependent upon the power of Christ, Christ lends you his authority over the devil and his demonic hordes. Removal of all remnants of the occult, Acts 19. Get rid of them. In the very same way that kids can pick up the looks of the parents, the genetic personality, uniqueness of the parents, they can pick up their angels as well. That is why you will have many kids who will do the exact same things that their parents did spiritually, will repeat those spiritual things just like they repeat genetic things in other areas because it was passed on and never dealt with. So this is serious business, isn't it? This stuff will make you think twice. So Acts chapter 19, verse 17. "And this became known to all, both Jews and Greeks who lived in Ephesus. Fear fell upon them all, and the name of the Lord Jesus Christ was being magnified. Many also of those who had believed kept coming, confessing and disclosing their practices. And many of those who practiced magic brought their books together and began burning them in the sight of all. And they counted up the pieces of them and found it 50,000 pieces of silver." Them people were into this stuff. So some of you need to go home and start a fire tonight and get rid of all them trinkets and everything else that links you to any facet of the occult. Because even if you aren't demon possessed, you may have a whole host of them circling your home because they feel comfortable in your environment. 2 Chronicles, don't turn there, but 2 Chronicles 14, 2 to 5 and 23, verse 17, the first thing that the righteous king of Israel did was tear down the high places. They said, tear down the high places, because that meant that demons hung out in the middle of the nation. Let me close. Last scripture, Matthew 12. Where we just looked at it. Jesus will summarize it for us. Matthew chapter 12. Here's how it works. Verse 43. "Now when the unclean spirit goes out of a man, it passes through waterless places," that is, empty, barren places, "seeking rest and does not find it." Why? Because spirits cannot fulfill themselves unless they're occupying something. So it's barren. Nothing is happening when they're not in somebody through which they can express themselves. Then it says, the Spirit says, I will return to my house, that is the person from which I came, and when it comes, it finds it unoccupied, swept, and put in order. Then it goes and takes along with it seven other spirits more wicked than itself, and then go in and live there, and the last state of the man becomes worse than the first. This is the way it will also be in its evil generation, and that's deep. He says the spirit is in the house. For some reason, the spirit leaves the house and is in waterless places. That is, no place to refresh itself, no place to do anything. So it can't exist like that. Just like we can't exist in the desert for long, a spirit can't exist without being into somebody. So then it decides to go back home. When it gets back to this guy, it discovers something. That this guy has swept and cleaned. Through some mechanism, this guy has bettered his situation. It is like you clean up house, and for a few weeks you're doing fine. But there's also one other problem with this person. Please notice the phrase, his house was unoccupied. In other words, even though the demon left, nobody else went in to live there. So you have an unoccupied house. I'm going to tell you now, if you leave your house unoccupied, no matter how much you sweep it and clean it, if you let that thing just sit there unoccupied, somebody is going to lay claim to it. And if somebody doesn't lay claim to it, it's still going to deteriorate because it must be occupied to be kept up. This house, this man's life is unoccupied. The demon sees that nobody is taking the place. So he says, well, since I can't find anywhere else, let me go back there. But does he go alone? No. He brings his cousins, his nieces, his nephews, his relatives. He brings the whole house, and the ones he brings are worse than he was when he was there. So if Jesus Christ doesn't occupy you, you in trouble. Because the last state, it says, was worse than the first. So you get rid of him and you want to keep him out, you better put a for rent sign outside of your life and say, Jesus, you can live here, not even going to charge you rent. You paid for the life anyway. So demonism is real. And when the more I study it, the more traumatic it becomes, because this thing is real. Now you can dismiss this lesson, or you can believe this book is the word of God, and then you can begin to fight spiritual warfare. For the weapons of our war are not carnal, but are spiritual.
1: 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Or better yet, request it as a part of Tony's current 2-volume series, Angels, Good, Bad, and Ugly. 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And that makes us vulnerable to the enemy. 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
1: Tennessee has expanded its safe haven law, giving parents in crisis more places where they can safely surrender a newborn without facing criminal charges. Governor Bill Lee recently signed legislation adding 24-hour ambulance stations to the list of approved surrender locations. Under Tennessee law, an unharmed infant can be surrendered within 45 days of birth at designated facilities, including hospitals, fire departments, law enforcement agencies, and other approved sites. These laws make it easier for parents that are facing difficult situations and help to prevent unsafe infant abandonment.
0: There's never been a greater need for pro-life education than right now. 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That's Life Defender to 41444.
2: Back to Genesis with Dr. John Morris, president of the Institute for Creation Research. Dr. Morris, have you ever seen that bumper sticker of a fish with legs? What's that all about?
3: Chris, that bumper sticker is a direct insult to Christians and the God of Christianity. It's a perversion of the Christian symbol of the fish, which has been in place ever since the early church days. It's interesting to note that this has almost become a religious symbol with evolution. We've been saying for a long time that evolution is a religion, and now they have their religious symbol. Chris, they have to have symbols because they really just don't have any evidence that evolution has occurred. Evolution is not a science. It's the religion of naturalism, the idea that there is no supernatural God behind it all. At least that's how I see it from a back to Genesis perspective.
2: If you want to know more about the creation evolution issue, visit us on the web at www.icr.org. Back to Genesis is a production of the Institute for Creation Research. I'm Chris O'Brien. Thanks for tuning in.
4: I'm Ruth Kramer with Mission Network News. Iran says Israel's continued occupation of southern Lebanon would violate the tentative U.S.-Iran deal. But Nuna with Triumph for Mercy Lebanon says it's an attempt to keep Lebanon under its control through its proxy, Hezbollah. Christians are praying not for another short-term fix, but rather for a real peace that frees Lebanon from powers holding it hostage. Ministries are seeing a surge of Muslims coming with spiritual questions, so pray for God's purposes in Lebanon. Next, an Ebola outbreak spreads in the Democratic Republic of Congo and Uganda. David Durant of Teach Beyond says the fear is palpable, and it's paralyzing missions to the area. This is true, even in parts of the region where there's little to no risk of infection. Durant prays that God will continue to open doors to make mission work in the region possible so that children in the area can continue to receive the education they need. Pray for discernment for Teach Beyond's local project leaders. Mission Network News, Service of One Way Ministries, with Grim.
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7: Today shows a high of 85 degrees with a low of 76 degrees and a 50% chance of showers.
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1: You're listening to The Family Answer Man, where we tackle questions from everyday life through a lens of a biblical worldview. I'm your host, Dr. David Orges, here with Dr. Mark Crosby, pastor, educator, mental health professional, and the resident expert here on The Family Answer Man. Now, today we're talking about understanding the reality of and how to prevent moral failure among pastors in their churches. Now, we do want to take a moment to thank the incredible people who make this show possible. Winter's Air, proudly serving the Denham Springs and surrounding communities. And Dave's Smokehouse and Special Meats, located at 35770 LA Highway 16, just north of Denham Springs. Thank you for underwriting the show and for your commitment to the community. Now, remember, this show is not a therapy session. We can't give personalized counseling advice, but we do want to

0: failure, moral struggles, and they assume that it's worse. Is this just something that we all deal with as human beings, or are pastors more susceptible to these kind of traps?
1: See, I think one of the great misconceptions that many forget about, and that is pastors are human. And I'm not saying that lightly. I'm not saying that flippantly. What I'm saying is that just because they're ordained, just because they're called of God, which is very important, because they are born again, most of them. And I say that sincerely.
0: You know, it sounds tongue-in-cheek, but it is. It's sincere, right.
1: But the point simply is this, is that they still have weaknesses. They still have temptations. We'll talk about that more in a moment. They still have areas of their life that maybe they have not fully given over to the Lord, as they say. Areas that they're blind to. Things they've never really gotten through or gotten over from their childhood experience or from their adolescence or maybe the early adult years. Things and moments that occur in their life because maybe they're extremely tired or burned out. You know, the great Vince Lombardi said, fatigue makes cowards of us all.
0: Ooh, that's a good quote.
1: Yeah, it really is. And Lombardi was a great coach. And so, you know, but that's a true statement. And so sometimes these pastors are on the verge of burnout. Some feel isolated and alone. Others, unfortunately, feel as if they're above the law, so to speak. They feel like they don't have to answer to anyone. They don't feel any accountability. Others do not create the guardrails that are necessary, the boundaries that are needed. And what happens is they fall into a trap, so to speak. And before they realize it, they are caught in the trap. Others... basically, it happens very subtly. You know, they never started or planned for something immoral to happen. But as we're about to discover, before they knew it, they went through the steps of relationship. And before they realized it, they were now connected to this person on an emotional level. And this connection evolved into an attachment. And once you get involved and emotionally into an attached relationship, it's all you want, it's all you think about, and you're willing to sacrifice or give up almost anything or anybody, including your calling, including your pastorate, including your family, because this attachment to this person has now become so great and so consuming in your life. And so this happens, and men and women of God are not immune from this.
0: That's right.
1: And we'll talk about why I think the man and woman of God are going to be the primary targets of temptation, the primary targets from the demonic realm. And most of our listening audience, I would like to think, you know, believes in the fact that there is a real demonic realm and there is a real level of temptation that comes to individuals. And the point is that in war, you're going to shoot the general before you shoot the cook.
0: Yeah.
1: And so the point is that this is important even in this battle that we're in. The Apostle Paul declares we wrestle not against flesh and blood, but against principalities, against wicked forces of darkness in the heavenly places. And so we're going to see this. And so the pastors are going to be far more a target. And if, again, as the old saying goes, if you strike down the shepherd, the sheep scatter.
0: Yeah.
1: And so this is something that we've been seeing for a long, long time here in the greater Baton Rouge area. Don't have to mention any names, but in the late 80s and early 90s, there were some huge names in the Baton Rouge and New Orleans area that, again, saw moral collapse and moral failure. Men of God that no one in a million years would have fallen, but they did. But again, the point is that great men in the Bible fell.
0: Yeah.
1: And so we'll talk about that more in a moment. And you see a pattern as to why. And so what this program hopefully is designed to do, if you're just tuning in, is to A, point out how this happens, B, how it can be prevented, C, you know, how these relationships get so consuming as they progress through various stages. And so we'll unpack that. And again, this is not just for pastors, but if you're an electrician, if you're an attorney, if you are a manager of a company, if you're a surgeon about to go into surgery, this is for you. This is for anybody and everybody. This is for the butcher, baker, and candlestick maker. You know, anybody that has a relationship, a marriage, if you will, that they love and cherish and adore, and anyone who claims to be a follower of Jesus, you need to hear this, because everybody is, again, liable, or not liable, but everybody is vulnerable, I should say, to this temptation, and no one's immune.
0: Yeah. And

0: As Christians, you know, we all bear the image of God, and we bear His name as followers of Christ, and so our actions and our decisions reflect back on our Heavenly Father,
1: exactly,
0: and on the Christian community as a whole. Mm-hmm. Which brings us to our question for the day, and again, very timely question. Looking at what does it mean for us to understand moral failure of pastors and how to prevent those things within the church. The question says this: as my family has been disappointed by the moral failures of so many pastors in the past couple of years, and this is local and national. Mm-hmm. But how does this keep happening? What can we do? And how do we as a family find a community of faith that isn't impacted by this type of moral failure?
1: Right. So again, as we said a moment ago, temptation has been coming towards humanity since the very beginning. We see this in the garden. I mean, think about it. You have perfect people in a perfect setting, walking with a perfect God, only one rule, and they fall to temptation.
0: Right.
1: Okay. And they fall to temptation because, again, there is something they felt like God was maybe keeping from them. They did not believe what God said or listen or to God's warning. They listened to the lie of Satan, and they saw something they thought was welcoming and good and tempting to behold. And so, with that, temptation comes into the world. Temptation, again, has been coming into the world to people ever since. So point is this: temptation is very real and no one's immune.
0: Yeah.
1: For those who are listening out there who think you're immune from temptation, please note this: by virtue of thinking that you're immune, you're setting yourself up for it. You're setting yourself up to fall and to fail. And that's very important to note. Again, this is very powerful and very important. Jesus was tempted. And the first temptation that came to Jesus was to meet a legitimate need in an illegitimate way.
0: To meet a legitimate need in an illegitimate way.
1: So the first temptation that came to Jesus was turn these stones into bread. Jesus was hungry. He had been in the wilderness for 40 days. He was human. He was hungry. And so Satan comes along and says, look, you know, here's some rocks right here, some stones that look like a loaf of bread, if you will, in those days. He said, turn these stones into bread. In other words, use your powers to suit yourself. Use your powers to fulfill your own need. Meet a legitimate need, which is to eat, in an illegitimate way. And so that was the first temptation. Well, that first temptation comes to most of us. When it comes to our appetites, when it comes to our interests, meet a legitimate need in an illegitimate way. So the reality is that temptation comes more to those who are serving the Lord than those who don't. We mentioned that a moment ago.
0: Yeah.
1: So for the question here, you know, about the pastors or the clergy that are falling and failing to temptation, what's going on there? Well, I will argue that what we're seeing here is a spiritual warfare against pastors, and every temptation that can be thrown at a pastor is being thrown at them. And again, I say this in kind of an allegorical sort of way, but I just believe that Satan's got a file on every pastor. He knows their strengths. He knows their weaknesses. He knows what gets them upset. He knows what gets them angry. He knows what gets them curious. He knows what could cause them to fail and fall. And so again, moral failure is therefore a reality in the lives of many, but it's nothing new. We see this throughout the Old Testament, for example. We said before, the three most well-known names of the Old Testament, the most spiritual man, King David, the wisest man, King Solomon, and the strongest man, Samson, all fail to moral failure. For example, temptation of King David. And many a pastor who's listening to this has used this outline in their sermon about temptation. But the first thing that King David was, he wasn't where he was supposed to be.
0: That's right. Scripture says, at the time when kings go out to war, David stayed home.
1: So he wasn't where he was supposed to be. So most people, and so whether you're a 16-year-old or a 61-year-old who's listening, you know one thing. You got in trouble when you are not where you're supposed to be.
0: Wrong place at the wrong time.
1: So that was the first problem, King David. Second of all, he noticed Bathsheba and then he inquired. So it's one thing to notice, okay? It's another thing to inquire. And then when you notice and inquire, now then you go after part three, which means pursuit. So you notice, you inquire, and then the natural flow of things is pursuit. So when Bathsheba is found bathing on her roof, he notices her, he inquires about her, and then he pursues her. Then King David feels he's above the law. I'm the king, I do what I want, no one can say anything to me. But when he discovers Bathsheba is now pregnant, he tries to cover it up. he makes things worse by having her husband killed. And so now he's gone from adultery to murder. The judgment that came upon David was this: his family imploded.
0: Yeah.
1: His kingdom pretty much imploded.
0: Mm-hmm.
1: And so the point simply is this: God is not mocked. God loved David. David was a man after God's own heart. God blessed David. But when David messed up, and he did, he felt the temporal judgment, I will argue, of this deed. Then there's Samson. Samson, very similar to David, did not heed the wisdom of God. God said to Samson, do not go outside of your people as far as women and wives. And so he does. He does not heed the wisdom of God. Samson allows his passion and his appetite to take over. A lot of people who are listening right now, your situation is your passion and your appetite is controlling you.
0: Mm.
1: And because it's controlling you, you are headed right now to moral failure because your appetite and your passion is controlling you instead of you controlling it. Thirdly, ego and pride was too strong to be captured. So again, what happens is that his ego and his pride takes over. Again, his ego and his pride runs his life. And then because of that, Samson loses his eyes. He goes blind and does the work of an animal. Again, milling grain, if you will. And then there's Solomon. Solomon doesn't listen to God. God says, again, you know, there's certain women you should not have in your life. But Solomon does not listen to God. Again, he feels he's above the law. I'm the head man. I'm the top. I'm the CEO. I'm the vice president. I run the company. It's all about me. I'm above the law. And so what happens is Solomon does not listen to God. Mm-hmm. And so what happens is Solomon gets involved with 700 wives, 300 concubines, and now his kingdom suffers, as the Bible says, his wives turned his heart away from God.
0: Mm.
1: Solomon, his spiritual life declined, and his kingdom declined, and eventually his kingdom split.
0: Yeah.
1: The point is this: for every choice, there is going to be a consequence.
0: Mm-hmm.
1: And unfortunately, every pastor knows this, but not every pastor believes it.
0: Yeah.
1: Okay. But as you keep telling yourself that every day, every morning, for every decision, there is a consequence. For every choice, there is a consequence. That may help you to pump the brakes when things happen.
0: Yeah. When you say they know it in concept, but they don't believe it, that is because we don't believe it, then they're willing to act upon it. If they really believed it, if we believe that the prepackaged consequences came with our actions, then we would avoid those things. We would run from those things.
1: Yeah, and this is one of the temptations of pastors. One of the hidden secrets, if you will, of pastoral ministry is that the Bible has now become a book of my vocation,
0: yeah,
1: and not a book of my dedication and my own personal reflection and devotion.
0: Yeah.
1: That happens for a lot of men who and women who are in seminary. Mm. The Bible becomes a textbook.
0: Textbook, yeah,
1: yeah,
0: it's a trap.
1: And not their, again, the book that guides them and encourages them and inspires them. And so the pattern in all of this was among these men in the Old Testament and among pastors who fall and fail and clergy and even Christians and those who are not pastors, those who are, mm-hmm, again, the CEO of a company or the manager at a plant or the foreman, you know, on a particular floor or district manager of a company. The pattern is they don't listen to God. You know, these men are aware of what God has to say. They know the word of God. They just don't listen to God. And there's a huge difference. The second part of this pattern is they feel they're above the law. This is for everybody else. This is not for me. This, mm-hmm, is for everybody else. I can declare it, but I don't have to do it.
0: Yeah, it's a huge red flag. Anytime that you have a standard for others, but not for yourself, mm-hmm, that's a major issue.
1: Well, yeah. And pastors, unfortunately, are the world's worst. You know, I can declare this, but I don't have to do this. And again, it's simply because they spend their whole life declaring.
0: Right.
1: And so, again, they declare it, they don't have to do it. Thirdly, they do not realize, or they forget sometimes, that judgment is going to always be greater for the pastor and or the follower of Jesus. The word of God says judgment begins in the house of God.
0: Yeah.
1: And so what we might do as Christians, what we might do as pastors that are, again, are, you know, immoral, yes, it's going to be impactful no matter who you are. but it's going to be even more impactful for the minister.
0: Yeah, you might keep your job if you're, say, a head coach of an NFL team.
1: Yeah.
0: You may not be able to keep your job if you're a pastor.
1: Right. And so here we go. Exactly. So just to remind everybody, you know, when it comes to moral failure, in many cases, we're talking about adultery, infidelity. And so there are six primary reasons, if you will, for a person to get caught up in adultery. We've talked about these before. But again, this is for everybody. So just be mindful of the six types of adultery, if you will, because not all adultery is the same, in the sense that, again, there's reasons and intent behind it. The outcome, unfortunately, is very similar, but there's different types. And for example, there's what I call the emotional connection. This is where two people maybe work for the same company, work in the same office, work on the same floor, have a similar job, work close to each other, or maybe they share hobbies. You know, our kids are in soccer. We both love to play pickleball, whatever. But there's an emotional encounter, and that emotional encounter creates emotional connection. And we'll talk about more about those stages in a minute, but the emotional connection that leads to adultery. Second of all, and you mentioned this a while ago, and that is being at the wrong place at the wrong time. You're on a business trip. You know, you go to the local restaurant. It's a bar and restaurant. You know, you see someone, they see you, you say hello, you know, hey, this is, you know, are you here for the meeting as well? Yeah, I am too. Well, sit down, you know, where are you from? Before you know it, you're at the wrong place at the wrong time, and things evolve quickly, and sometimes unfortunate things happen. Thirdly, there is what I call the sex addict. And not everybody believes in that type of addiction. The DSM, the Diagnostic Manual of Psychology, really does not go that into that direction, if you will, officially. But basically, an addiction, simply, many will argue, is a dopamine rush. So you can be addicted to alcohol. You can be addicted to heroin. You can be addicted, many will argue, to gambling. You can be addicted to this. So this has an addictive quality to it. So some people are just addicts in this area. Fourthly, if you're keeping count, there's what I call revenge, where the wife walks out and says, well, he keeps calling me names. He says I'm overweight. He says I'm not worth anything. He keeps telling me nobody will ever want you. Nobody will ever want you. And she goes, you know what? We'll see about that. Or he'll say the same thing. You know, he hears from her, nobody would ever want you. He goes, well, we'll see about that. So there's that revenge. Unfortunately, number five, if you're keeping count of the six types, and the fifth one is the sport of it all. I do this because I can. It's a game to me. I go into certain places. I have certain lines. I have certain, you know, ways of presenting myself. I wear certain clothes. I smell a certain way. I have certain words that I use, and it's a sport. And at the end of the day, at the end of the night, at the end of the week, I can tally up my winnings because it's a sport. And for number six, this one seems to be a little unusual for those who may be listening, but there are some who just have no filter and no boundary at all, that this event is no more than saying good morning. This event's no more than going to your local restaurant and having bacon and eggs. You know, it's just something that is done, something you do, something that is out there, and it's just a way of life. So how do you prevent this? How do you prevent this from happening? Number one, you recognize, once again, that no one's immune. You know, you need to recognize that every morning that you wake up, that this temptation is crouching at the door, if you will. Recognize that no one's immune. Recognize anytime, anywhere, anyway, something like this can happen. Therefore, second of all, how to prevent this. If you're just tuning in, we're talking about how you can prevent infidelity in your life, in your marriage. Number two, we all need guardrails. We all need to say, here are my guardrails. Here's what I'm not going to do.
0: So, yeah, when you say guardrails, I think of driving through the mountains and you're coming around the big curve and there's that little metal guardrail on the side of the road.
1: And what is it telling you? It's telling you if you pass this, there's disaster 200 feet below. Well, guardrails do the same thing. A guardrail says, you know, don't have lunch, just you and her. Don't have coffee, you know, just you and him. Don't stay after hours, just the two of you alone, locked in the same building or the same room. It's if you go across town to a meeting, take separate cars. It's if there's a business trip, the two of you aren't to go together, just the two of you. So guardrails basically are basically your own personal boundaries that says to you and to your spouse, I'm not going to do these things.
0: Mm-hmm.
1: Because I know that if I stay on this side, if I don't have lunch, if I don't go to dinner, if I don't stay late and work with her or work with him, if I don't get in a car and go across town, if I don't go on a business trip, you know, to Chicago, just she and I, just him and I, if I don't do these things, the chances are far smaller of me doing something than if we were to do these things.
0: Yeah. Yeah. And it doesn't make those things inherently sinful, but they can be very
1: right. Right. Honest. Yeah. People say, well, what's wrong with having lunch with, you know, you talk about the meeting, you talk about the right. sales report, you talk about the numbers, you know, and you got to have lunch. Everybody's got to eat. Well, okay. Well, then do it with five other people, you know, at the break room, you know, with, mm-hmm. you know, mm-hmm. soup and sandwiches.
0: Mm-hmm.
1: But anyway, but that's, you're right, that's your argument. But we all need guardrails. Again, this is how to prevent. Now, if you don't want to prevent infidelity, then don't recognize that you're not immune and don't have any guardrails. Thirdly, all need accountability.
0: Yeah.
1: All need accountability. We all need someone that we answer to, a friend, a coworker, a boss, someone that we can be real with, someone that will notice what's going on in our life, someone that will pull us out and say, hey, look, y'all are getting too close.
0: Yeah.
1: You're getting, you know, that statement was not appropriate. You know, did you see do you see what he was doing there? You know, we all need accountability. We all need a counselor, I will argue, to help process when any relationship starts going towards a connection and then attachment. And we'll unpack that more in a moment.
0: Yeah.
1: We need to understand what our boundaries are. We need, very similar to the guardrails, but we need to understand our boundaries, meaning I don't take phone calls from him after 5 o'clock. I don't take phone calls from her after, you know, 3:30. When I clock out, we don't talk about anything personal. I'm not going to let him know about my kids. I'm not going to let her know how terrible I think my marriage is. I'm not going to let him know that I didn't get anything for my birthday from my husband. And, oh, you didn't? Well, maybe I can get you something tomorrow or whatever. We've got to be careful. We have to understand our boundaries.
0: Mm-hmm.
1: And we have to recognize and listen for the cues that may, again, be very flirtatious and coming in our direction. So again, if you're just tuning in, we're talking about infidelity. We're talking about how to prevent it. We're talking about, you know, the dangers of it. And so here's how a relationship will process.
0: Okay.
1: Or the stages of a relationship.
0: And how things develop.
1: How things develop, right. When you are married and an affair is coming in your direction, okay? And when infidelity is, you know, knocking on your door.
0: Yeah, so as people hear this, you can pay attention to these signs
1: right.
0: and symptoms and know that, hey, you may need to take extra care.
1: Exactly. And we'll make it real quick. The time we have left, there's 10 of them, and we'll go through them pretty quickly. But again, this is the things that will happen as you get closer to an affair or infidelity. Number one, you notice the person, or they notice you.
0: Mm.
1: There's something that you notice. Maybe in many cases, their attractiveness, their look, you know, how they dress, whatever, but you will notice them. Number two, you have a basic interaction. You know, you have small talk, you talk a little bit, you know, they seem friendly, you seem friendly. Thirdly, there may be some common things that you share. We work at the same place. We have the same political views. We have similar activities. We both like tennis or pickleball, or whatever. We both love serving in the church. We just both love serving in the church. You know, they teach Sunday school. I teach Sunday school. We both love the same kind of music. Maybe grew up listening to the same kind of genre of music. We both have similar interests. We both love hiking and sailboating and fishing. So we have similar interests, similar hobbies. And we like going to the same places. You both like the same restaurants. We like going to the same places to hang out. And so now you're going from being noticed, basic interaction, and now common interests that, again, take place. Then there's in-depth communication about these activities. You know, I see that you're really good at this. I see you really like that. Do you remember this artist? Remember the concert back in 1997? Oh, I remember that too. And you talk about it and you reminisce. Then you have in-depth communication about personal things, personal goals, personal dreams, personal fears, personal failures, personal needs, personal disappointments. And then maybe after that, there are compliments and encouragements and solutions and exchanges. You know, for example, the wife says, well, my husband never remembers, you know, my birthday. And the guy that she's talking to says, well, you know, I will always remember your birthday, because anybody that is as wonderful as you, their birthday should be remembered. Mm. And so here we go. Then these connections are now created. The connection meaning now you look forward to seeing this person. You look forward when they walk into your Sunday school class. You look forward when they walk into the office. You look forward to them when you're at the meeting.
0: Or on the other side, you're disappointed when they don't.
1: And when they're not there, yes, you're disappointed. And you make time for them, and you create expectation, you know. I wore this for you, or guess what? Tomorrow, I'm going to wear a cologne you're going to love. So now there's, you're creating this expectation. Then there's connection between meetings, emails, text messages, Facebook posts. You know, sometimes it's encrypted. Then there's intimate meetings. If you're keeping count, this is number 9. There's dinner, there's romantic moments. And then number 10, the attachment forms. So when you get to the attachment, what happens is this. You're at a place in this relationship where you don't want to live life without this person.
0: Mm.
1: And you're willing to sacrifice almost anything. You're willing to sacrifice your present marriage. You're willing to sacrifice your children. You're willing to sacrifice your ministry. You're willing to sacrifice your career. You're willing to sacrifice everything about you, because now you've gotten to stage 10 of this relationship, which is attachment. And now the only thing that matters now is them.
0: Mm.
1: And once the attachment occurs, the harm, especially if this is an affair, of course, has now been done. Mm. So what can be done? In the minute we have left, don't turn that dial just yet. What can be done? Number one, you got to confess this. Mm. You can't pretend like it never happened. You got to confess it. You got to be open. Number two, you got to repent. Mm. Means you got to turn from it. You got to seek forgiveness from them, family, friends, God. Seek forgiveness. If this is an affair, and this is, of course, what we're talking about, of course, you got to break all ties. You can't say, well, you know, I want to let her down easy. No, you break all ties.
0: Yeah.
1: Transparency and honesty is crucial. You take the judgment. If you're in ministry, you step down from ministry. You seek a new vocation. You try to bring some healing into the situation by getting counseling. You let go of your pride, and you seek the amazing grace of God. And if those things can be done, you might be able to salvage something in the situation.
0: Well, there you have it from the Family Intimate. Hope this episode of the Family Intimate, as always, will inspire you and encourage you to make changes that lead to a healthier, happier, and a stronger family.
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4: Today shows a high of 85 degrees with a low of 76 degrees and a 50% chance of showers.
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Others didn't care that much about. 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

0: This is Greg Sullivan, president of Sound Radio. Back in 2023, when the honor of becoming president was bestowed upon me, the Lord impressed on me two things: relocation and community involvement. 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
3: Today shows a high of 85 degrees with a low of 76 degrees and a 50% chance of showers.
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Back in 2023, when the honor of becoming president was bestowed upon me, the Lord impressed on me two things: relocation and community involvement. 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

0: I'm angry, very angry with what's going on around us. And that's going to drive me to the altar. That's going to drive us to have rend the heavens. That's going to drive us to fast, because that anger is propelling a godly action. That's going to cause us to do voter registration and have a voice for those who have no voice. And that's going to cause us to do certain things because that anger is being funneled in the right direction. But unrestrained anger, outbursts of anger, that will really hinder God's will for your life.
1: 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Today on Regaining Lost Ground, we hear part one of the message titled, We Plan, But God Directs. 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
0: Anybody need help with God's will? This might help. We plan, but God directs. And actually, this is very comforting, because we'll plan things, but as you rest in God's sovereignty, trust him, praying, if he's directing a different way, you can just trust in that. Because my plans are usually focused on self-comfort and ease and what the path of least resistance. And my plans, though, but God, you make those, because you have to be moving. How do you steer a car that's not moving? So you have to have plans, and you're moving. Okay, Lord, I think this is what you're doing. And then he begins to direct you and open and close. Have you ever came across a closed door that there's no way it's opening? Could it be? Or an open door that is just clearly God directing? And so we're going to turn to Genesis 27. The last message I gave from Genesis was a while ago, probably a month ago. The title was, You Hurt Me, Now What? Anybody been hurt by the church or other Christians? Let's see, don't raise your hand, because it'd be everyone. And so that message, I talked about how to remove personal offenses. Because I will tell you now, at 12 years into this, pastoring 20 years in ministry, that division is, I think, the enemy's number one tactic. Because when he can get us divided, if he can get me and Pastor Abram divided each other, or the body divided each other, he's like, I'll go to church, but I don't want to see them. Okay, you might as well not even come to church. You just quench that the moving of the Holy Spirit. Because the Holy Spirit's not divided. So I would encourage you, if you have an issue with someone here, someone out, maybe outside, someone, fix that as the best you can to your ability. Paul says, as it depends upon you to live in peace with all people. And I know we get frustrated. Have you ever tried so hard? But Shane, they're not reconciled. They're not listening. They don't. Hey, if you've done all you can do, wipe your hand and move forward. You can begin now sinning if you're pressing something too much and you're pushing and you're trying to manipulate. Just, hey, I've done all I can do. I just need to let it go. And I shared with somebody recently, pastoring a church, we can encounter that probably more than anything else. So for every relationship frustration that you have, add about 50 to that. Where I'm like, I don't know why they even left the church. I have no clue what's. I mean, I've tried. We've done all that we can do, and it's all I can do, because the enemy wants to frustrate me and you through division. Because that's where we get ineffective. And I can see over the last decade for sure. I can get through difficult times with the world, what's going on, as long as you're filled with the Spirit and thing. But when there's division and contention, it's just exhausting. And so check out that message and focus on unity, because it does not come naturally. Unity does not come naturally. It comes supernaturally, by being filled with the Spirit and asking for forgiveness and seeking reconciliation. So Genesis 27, now we have a very interesting topic. Have you've heard of Abraham, Isaac, and Jacob? Very, very important three people there that the Bible talks about quite often. That because the Messiah came from that lineage, the nation of Israel came from Abraham, Isaac, and Jacob. And then Jacob, the 12 tribes of Israel, comes out of that. And it's such an important topic. And so what we find here is the blessing that Isaac is going to give to Esau. Isaac wants to bless Esau. That's his favorite son. Let's be honest. He's a hardworking hunter, you know. And what happens, though, is the mom hears of this plan, and her and Jacob devise a different plan. Basically, they say, we're going to trick our father and make him, because he's old and his eyes are dim, we're going to make him think he's Esau, so therefore Jacob receives the blessing. A little tricky there, huh? Aren't you glad the Bible's honest about Bible characters? Because we can see, I can see like Peter, you know, I'll never deny you, Lord, and then he's pressured. And so we learn from these powerful figures that they had flaws just like us. Now, it came to pass when Isaac was old and his eyes were so dim that he could not see, he called for Esau, his older son, and he said, son, I'm getting old. I know my days are coming to an end. Please make me some savory food that I love and bring it to me, and I will eat, and then I will bless you. Now, the reason this is important is because the blessing of the father, especially in the Old Testament, even now in the Middle East, in that area, that is like the kids look forward to that. Because it's not like blessing at 10 and 12 and 15. The father lays a blessing upon the child that is actually, the child lives with that blessing for the rest of their life. And not a lot has changed, because that I believe the father can still speak life into their children. Or death. So many people living with pain even here this morning because of the words your father spoke or didn't speak into your life. And we have grown men but still children inside because they've been still carrying those wounds of maybe not hearing I love you, or maybe hearing you're stupid, you'll never amount to anything, why do we even have you? You know, those are words. You're a mistake. As we grow up, we can play tough guy or the absentee father. How many, like, why did he leave? And that pain, and dealing with that pain. And so there's so much there with the power of the tongue. Proverbs 18:21, death and life are in the power of the tongue. And those who love it, love good words and building up encouraging, they will eat of its fruit. So men, even women, take something from here this morning. Life and death are in the power of what you say. Why is that? Well, the pulpit commentary said speech is the picture of the mind. So what you say, you're actually giving people a picture of your mind, of what you believe. Out of the abundance of the heart, your mouth will speak. And that's why they're so deadly and damning. James says like a tongue. It's like a fiery little thing that you can set the whole forest on fire, because it's actually a picture of how I feel. So when you lash out, it's not just words coming out, sounds out of your mouth. It's actually expressing feelings towards another. And so he was going to bless his son. But we read in verses 5 through 29, the whole story there, that Jacob with his mom tricked Isaac so that Jacob would receive the blessing. And so what he does is he puts some animal skin, I guess, on his arms. And so his father felt his hairy arms. He smelled like game, like he was hunting. And like, well, this this smells like my son and feels like my son, but it doesn't sound like him, but I obviously, I guess this is him. And so he actually gave the blessing to Jacob instead of Esau. He was tricked. And Esau then loses hope. As soon as Isaac blesses Jacob, here comes Esau. He's got his food ready. And he's got it. Okay, father, eat of it and then bless me. And his father says, who are you? I just gave my blessing, my irrevocable blessing that I can't take back on your brother. And of course, he's furious. The father said, indeed, the last sentence there, indeed, he shall be blessed. But again, we plan, God directs. Proverbs 16:9, a man's heart plans his way, but it's the Lord who will direct his steps. And verse 34, when Esau heard the words of his father, he cried with an exceedingly great and bitter cry. Can you imagine losing your father's blessing, losing the inheritance, losing the calling of God upon his life and how he would be blessed? And there's this bitter cry. And he said, father, bless me, bless me. But he said, your brother came with deceit and has taken away your blessing. Now, we often wonder, or I would think, why couldn't he just reverse it and say, wait a minute, this was deceit. I was tricked. This does not apply. Well, could it be that Isaac was actually disobeying God? Because we read a few chapters ago in Genesis 25, it was crystal clear, the older will serve the younger. So personal opinion, not the text isn't clear. I think Isaac heard that back in Genesis 25 and said, yeah, okay, whatever, but that's not going to be the way it goes. And so actually the blessing was for Jacob. The younger receives the blessing. Now he's as the firstborn that have viewed, and now the older must serve the younger. God says, I have declared it. This is how it's going to happen. I'm even going to let you know. And so even in that trickster, Jacob, that's what his name means, actually. Even in that, God's plans prevailed. And now Esau is furious. He took away my birthright. And now look, he's even taken away my blessing. And Esau hated Jacob and he vowed to kill him. Things change, though, in the next chapters as we'll continue to progress. But I was reminded here that God's will will upset others. Better realize that now. We think, hey, I'm in God's will. Everybody's going to come alongside of me. And just ask Joseph how that went with his brothers. Highly favored Joseph. Because God's will, often when God is blessing you, others are not going to be fans of that. It brings in some animosity, some jealousy, some envy. And God's will does upset others. Maybe I should speak to that. This is interesting. I was going to write it down. I said, no, I won't write it down. Lord, bring it back to memory if you want me to talk about it. But in church, I guess in anywhere, I've dealt with it. Many of you have dealt with it. We want sometimes to, I don't even know what the right word, to be maybe promoted. You know, let's say somebody wants to be on the worship team, or somebody wants to be a leader in a ministry, or you want a promotion at work, or, you know, you name it, right? There's a variety of things that we really want, and we get kind of frustrated. And sometimes that's not a bad thing. The Bible even says it's good that a man desires to be an elder, a leader. It's okay to desire that. And so, but a lot of times there's a lot of friction and fractions and fighting, even in the church. I've seen a lot over 12 years over this issue of promotion. Like, I mean, I'm just, again, I have nobody in mind, so don't email me. I'm just, if somebody doesn't get promoted, let's say women's ministry, why thought this, right? Why aren't my talents being used? Or why, you know, we can all relate. And I was reminded, it was like just clear as day to share this with you. If God wants you somewhere, nobody can stop you. Nobody can stop you. Why complain then? Why aren't I doing that? I should be up there on that stage. I should be. If God wants you up there, you think I'm going to stop it? Of course not. And I've noticed the more I rest and just wait on God, the more He will elevate. He will push. I can't say a lot now, but I've been asked to speak at some big conferences to pastors maybe next year and in different places. And God wants, and people reaching out, can you bring Rend the Heavens to this area? Like, oh wow, I can't barely bring it to this area, you know? So, but there, and the more you just let, Lord, what do you want to do? The more, then He will place you. And many times He holds you back in order to break you. And I see that it's sad over the years. I'm talking the last 12 years. People would, why didn't I get promoted? Why didn't I become the worship leader? Why didn't I become the associate pastor? Why aren't I leading the men's ministry? Why can't I start that Thursday study? And I see it a lot. And I'm thinking, if God wants to do it, it's going to happen. I can't stop His will, number one. Number two, I don't want to. We always say, Lord, whatever You want to do, whatever You want to do. And so I don't know if that's helpful for someone, but the more you keep fighting over that, maybe it has nothing to do with church, maybe at your work. Oh, I'm so, why can I get promoted? Why isn't this happening? If God wants to open a door, He'll open it. So to me, it tells me the waiting time is God is working on my heart. He's working on me. And I've told people that. Even people that have been upset, maybe with some of the decisions the leadership has made. I say, if God wants you there, you're going to be there. But this attitude I'm seeing is not good. It's not healthy. Could it be that that is what God's wanting you to work on? Hey, He's working on me. I got some names I could name, you know, that they speak into my life. They reprimand me a little bit, you know. I remember one time, it's funny. I don't even know if I should tell you this. Well, here's what happens. I tell you stuff and people use it against me a year later. You said this. Well, yeah, it can be. But I remember I first met Jim Garlow. Do you know who Jim is? And he said, we just started the church. He goes, I've been following your ministry, you know, powerful preaching and stuff. Wow. And then here I go. I would love to speak at Skyline Church in San Diego. And he just, it was a loving rebuke. Shane, you, if God opens that door, but you don't need to ask or push things like that. I'm like, oh, ow. Boom. But, and I had to check my heart because I was just like, oh, that would be so cool. But, see, you know, and then as I just shut my mouth, then God begins to open doors and speak to these different areas and groups. But sometimes he'll use these things to get your heart right. And sometimes the longer the process, the longer, the deeper the work He's doing in your own heart. Because that's how we change, is by hearing no. And then what do we do with it? All right, Lord, well, I trust You. I'll trust You to lead me. I was also reminded that anger can delay or damage God's will for your life. Anger can damage or delay God's will for your life. You'll rarely see God move through an angry person. What I mean by that is ungodly anger, unrighteous anger, an angry spirit, an angry heart. Actually, one of the qualifications of an elder is they cannot be easily angered. They can't be known as a man with unrestrained passions and anger. James 1:20, for the wrath of man, meaning the anger of man, does not produce the righteousness of God. You'll never do something right through anger, the wrong kind of anger. Thank God for righteous indignation, to be angry. I'm angry, very angry with what's going on around us. And that's going to drive me to the altar. That's going to drive us to have Rend the Heavens. That's going to drive us to fast, because that anger is propelling a godly action. That's going to cause us to do voter registration and have a voice for those who have no voice. And that's going to cause us to do certain things because that anger is being funneled in the right direction. But unrestrained anger, outbursts of anger, that will really hinder God's will for your life. And I often wonder how much of us could do more, but anger is holding us back. Unrestrained passion. And so here's some practical application on better understanding God's will. We plan, but God directs. Number one, the absolute will of God. Now, this is the will of God that no matter what you do, guess what's going to happen? God's will. There's no if you do this, when you do this, I'll consider this. This is, here it is. This is my will. Good luck trying to stop that. Romans 9, it said that Rebekah will conceive Isaac. For the children, listen to this. The children weren't even being, they weren't even born yet. They haven't done anything right or wrong. But the purpose of God according to election might stand. Not based on any of their works, but on God who called them. And it was said, Romans 9 is quoting Genesis, the older shall serve the younger. God says, my will of election will stand. You will not stop that. No king, no kingdom, no army, no demonic desire, demonic demon is going to stop this perfect will of God. And then, you know, that's what we're going to talk about. We have permissive will of God, different areas of God's will. We even see a demonic opposition, like when Daniel was fasting and praying. Daniel's prayer was answered on day one, but it took 3 weeks. And the angel said, the prince of Persia held me up. Spiritual battle. So see, here's God's will, but then the enemy can come in and thwart some of those plans. But when it comes to this absolute will of God, we see this word election in elect in Matthew 24 as well. Refers to the very elect. And so, this is so funny because I don't have any of this in my notes, but the first service I talked about this point, and it was a person's first time here, and believe it or not, they were struggling with this issue of election, and it was able to clarify some things for them. Now, I don't know exactly what clarified, because this topic brings a certain level of healthy tension. And anytime, you know, There's tension between two camps in Christianity, some healthy tension is good. When you're holding up a big pole, you have healthy tension on both sides. And so what election is, to summarize it biblically, election is, especially in the Old Testament, God elects or calls a certain person.

0: 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Hey, I want to let our listeners know that due to budgeting issues, we will be removing Regaining Lost Ground from some of the radio stations that we currently air on. 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If you have questions, please reach out to us at westsidechristianfellowship.org. 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

0: There are three words at the heart of today's message. Not a slogan, not a bumper sticker, but a declaration that has the power to reorient your entire life. God is love. It sounds so simple, but how do we wrap our minds around the love of God? Today on Insight for Living, Chuck Swindoll surveys the Bible, guiding us toward an understanding of divine love that's both theologically honest and deeply personal. Whatever you're carrying today, whatever you've done or left undone, this is for you. Chuck titled his message, The Love of God.
1: On your way toward the New Testament, stop off at Jeremiah chapter 31, verse 3. The Lord appeared to him from afar, saying, I have loved you with an everlasting love. Therefore, I have drawn you with loving kindness. We're getting close to unconditional here, aren't we? There are moments, I'm going to be real candid here and vulnerable. There are moments I'm sort of overwhelmed with the love of my wife for me. And she's been far more faithful to tell me about her love for me than I have to say it to her. It was a few weeks ago. It was a hot summer day, and her car had gotten dirty in the rainstorm, and the clouds had gone away and sun had come. It was Saturday morning, and I thought, I need to get her car cleaned up for her. So I sat down in her car, and I could smell her perfume that lingered in her car. And in one of those unusual moments, I thought, man, I love this woman. So I got a little post-it, and I write on it, I love you. And I thought, okay, well, I can do better than that. You know, and so I'm going to write a little bigger so she won't miss it. And I wrote, I love you, and I underscore love. And then I thought, well, shoot, I'm going to fill the whole page. So I did, I love you, and I just filled the whole thing, and I stuck it on her dashboard. So I took the car to have it cleaned and forgot that I'd stuck it on a dashboard. And so, I mean, those people cleaning that car, boy, did they clean that car. I mean, it just, and they got back in it, and the guy who was giving me the keys at this little joint said, hey, nice note. What may not surprise you is about 3 weeks later, which was yesterday morning, I got in the car to do it again, and

neighborhood, it's still true. He loves you. It's a love so great that he put his son on a cross for us. You talk about love. John chapter 3. John chapter 3. Here it is. Verse 14, as Moses lifted up the serpent in the wilderness, even so must the Son of Man be lifted up, so that whoever believes will in him have eternal life. I'll watch closely. Imagine it. Imagine it, dads. Imagine it, mothers. God so loved the world that he gave his only begotten Son. He gave his Son. To whom? To the world. That whoever believes in him shall not perish, but have eternal life. How good is that? He so loved us that he knew there could never be a relationship as long as we operate on our own. I mean, look at our lives. You talk about a mess. You talk about baggage and garbage. We could know the secrets of the people in this room, there'd be scandals spread all over this city. And God knows all of the secrets. And he hasn't yet regretted putting his son on that cross for us. Why? Because it's the only way you could have a relationship. When you love someone, you want a relationship with them. He so loved the world. Are you part of the world? Last time I checked. If you wonder, do this. And if you feel air, you're part of the world. Okay? If you question that, do it at a mirror. If a mirror fogs over, you're part of the world, okay? You're alive. He so loved you. He didn't loan you his son. He didn't make a bargain that if you clean up your life, his son's death will help you out. He gave his son. He gave his son. You have a son? You have a daughter? Imagine that. I think I love people deeply until I think about that. Chances are good I wouldn't sacrifice my son or daughter for any of those people. God did it for all of us. He so loved you and me that he gave him. So that what? So that we will never perish, but on the other hand, have life like him, eternal kind of life. And I left out the most important part. Whoever believes in him. That's it. Don't have to clean up your life. You can't if you tried. You have to believe in him. That's called the gospel. That's good news. He died for you on a cross. And you believe in him, you have eternal life with God. And a whole new beginning starts from the inside out. And goodness knows we need help from the inside out. You say, I'm not a follower of Jesus. How can I be sure of that? Listen to the words of another. He writes this, I recently overheard a talk show host attempting to give a caller an ego boost. God loves you for what you are. You must see yourself as something special. After all, you are special to God. But that misses the whole point, he writes. God does not love us for what we are. He loves us in spite of what we are. Now, there's a little hope. You don't have to measure up for him to say you're among those that are loved. It's because you can't measure up. That makes his love so special. You're not the one special. I'm not the one that's special. God is special. His son is special. It is only his love and his grace, this man writes, that gives our lives any significance at all. Maybe you're thinking it's a pretty harsh analysis to say there's nothing special about me. And in case that's your response, look at Romans chapter 3.
this is a

0: could sort of, well, it's an autopsy. I'm just going to go ahead and say it. It's an autopsy of our inner being. It cuts down where no surgeon's scalpel can reach. And in case you need the reminder, look at what it says in verse 10 of Romans 3. As it is written, there's none righteous, not even one. There's none who understand. There's none who seeks for God. All have turned aside. Together they have become useless. There's none who does good. That means in our own flesh. Not even one. And now the autopsy, the throat, an open grave. With their tongues they keep deceiving. 14. Their mouths are full of cursing and bitterness. Their feet are swift to shed blood. Destruction and misery are in their paths. In the path of peace they have not known. There's no fear of God before their eyes. Now, I wanted that to be the black backdrop, the dark truth, before you look at Romans 5:8. Look at this. In light of all of that, all of the things he has said about the throat, the tongue, the lips, the mouth, the feet, the path, all of them wrong direction, wrong motives, wrong actions. But look at verse 8 of Romans 5. God demonstrates his own love. There it is again. He demonstrates his love toward us in that while we were yet sinners, Christ died for us. That is the brilliant diamond that sits in the backdrop of Romans chapter 3. And it is resplendent in beauty. It stands in stark contrast to who we are and to how we respond in life and to, it's almost more than we can take in. We need to get our theology straight when it comes to our culture. No one is righteous. No one understands without divine assistance. No one seeks God voluntarily. No one turns toward him. We all in our nature turn away from him. And you'll always have that nature turning away from him. At the weak moments, you will find yourself doubting him and resisting his will. And yet he loves us. In spite of all the baggage and garbage we bring out of our culture and life before him. Well, I decided to do something very different, because I think some of you might remember it better if I do it this way. I want to read you a story, and then I want to read you a statement. And I want you to hear the story as if you're hearing it for the first time. So I'm not going to tell you where it is. I just want you to hear the story. And I want you to put yourself in the story. It's a story of a father's love on behalf of a son who didn't deserve it and had spurned it. But the father never walked away. Put yourself in the story. There was once a father who had two sons. The younger son said to his father, "Father, I want right now what's coming to me." So the father divided the property between them. It wasn't long before the younger son packed his bags and left for a distant country. There, undisciplined and dissipated, he wasted everything he had. After he had gone through all his money, there was a bad famine through that country, and he began to hurt. So he signed on with a citizen there who assigned him to his fields to slop the pigs. He was so hungry, he would have eaten the corn cobs in the pig slop, but no one would give him any. That brought him to his senses. He said, "All those farm hands working for my father, sit down to three meals a day, and here I am starving to death. I'm going to go back to my father. I love that line. I'm not going to go back to my home, to my neighborhood, to my room, to my friends, to my bed, to the place of comfort, where I can get a shower, get cleaned up. I'm going to go back to whom? My father. That's a father's love. Never dawns on him that he can't. I'm going to go back to my father. I'll say to him, Father, I've sinned against God, and I've sinned before you, and I don't deserve to be called your son. Take me as a hired hand. He got right up and went home to his father, says again. While he was still a long way off. You look great, old dad. Standing there waiting, realizing it's his boy. While he was a long way off, his father saw him, his heart pounding. He ran out, embraced him, and repeatedly kissed him. Is that good or what? Watch this happen now. The father, he's all over the boy. And this boy stinks. This boy's dirty. And he starts his speech. Father, I've sinned against God. I've sinned before you, and I don't deserve. Stop, said the dad. Father wasn't listening. He called to the servant, said, quick, bring a clean set of clothes and dress him. Put the family ring on his finger and sandals on his feet. Get that grain-fed heifer and we'll roast it. We're going to have a feast. We're going to have a wonderful time. My son is here, given up for dead and now alive, given up for lost and now found. And they began to have a wonderful time. And I'm crazy about that story. Because that's you and me in our worst moment. Feeling like we ought to run in the other direction, knowing we should go back to the one who made us. And what draws us to him is his love for us. Your love for us. And nothing can separate us from that love. Listen to the statement. With God on our side like this, how can we lose? If God didn't hesitate to put everything on the line for us, embracing our condition and exposing himself to the worst by sending his own son, is there anything else he wouldn't gladly and freely do for us? And who would dare tangle with God by messing with one of God's chosen? Who would even dare to point a finger? The one who died for us, who was raised to life for us, is in the presence of God at this moment, sticking up for us. Do you think anyone is going to be able to drive a wedge between us and Christ's love? There is no way. Not trouble, not hard times, not hatred, not hunger, not homelessness, not bullying threats, not backstabbing, not even the worst sins listed in the scriptures. None of this phases us because Jesus loves us. I'm absolutely convinced that nothing living or dead, angelic or demonic, today or tomorrow, high or low, thinkable or unthinkable, absolutely nothing can get between us and God's love because of the way Jesus, our Master, has embraced us. Amen? How marvelous! How wonderful is our Savior's love for us. We've sung it since little kids. Jesus loves me. What? This I know. Why? God, the Bible tells me so. All our lives, and here we are adults, still doubting it. Now, I have poured with passion myself into this message, and it's time for you to respond. Okay? If you really believe that God loves you, stand to your feet right now. Just stand there, okay? I'm going to have to hold you back right now. If you're sitting in a wheelchair and you can't stand, lift your hands up. Here we go. It's going to be the greatest altar call in the history of Stonebriar Church right now. Say it after me. God loves me. Say it like you mean it. God loves me. Together, God loves us. God loves, no matter what, God loves us. I am loved by God. Listen to me. Listen. In the darkest night, when the bottom has dropped out of your life, remember what you said. God loves you. There'll never be a time in your existence when He will stop loving you. Now, the part that some of you would have to say for the first time, I believe in Jesus Christ as my Savior. Say that. I believe in Jesus Christ as my Savior. The reason that's significant is because apart from Him, you can't relate to the one who loves you. And He waits. He waits patiently. And some of you, for the first time in your life, have made a statement like that. God bless you for that. God loves me. Here we go again. God loves me. God loves us. God loves you. God loves you. Thank you, Lord, for loving me. Will you please remember this? When everybody's gone home, you're alone, nobody's around, the sun has gone down, and your mind begins to play tricks on you, and the enemy says, you can't believe that. You just said it. And you have never told yourself more truth than you did in those three words. We've sung it since we were kids. Jesus loves me, this I know, for the Bible tells me so. Our Father, today we have needed to hear this, and we embrace it. It is a truth we have taken for granted to the point that it no longer has impacted us as it should. Thank you for your unconditional, undying, everlasting love. Thank you that it pervades our being. It is at work within us, whether we are sleeping or awake, whether we are obeying or disobeying, whether we are strong or weak, whether we are healthy or sick, whether we are in the places we wish to be or find ourselves in places we feel awkward, uneasy, like a hospital, like a funeral home, like all alone, and we have just come through a failure and we're broken. Remind us, oh God, that you love us. And may we live in light of that in such a way that it does make a difference. For the most important thing about us is what we think about you. And today, in turn, we love you. In Jesus' name, we pray. Everybody said, amen.
1: The most important thing about you isn't your failures, your history, or what you think of yourself. It's what you think about God and what He thinks about you. Today, Chuck Swindoll reminded us He loves you forever and without condition. Our topic is the love of God, and it's just one of 12 attributes in this series called How Great is Our God. 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You can also add the full collection of 12 messages on CD or MP3. To purchase these resources right now, go to insight.org/offer. And now, here's Chuck.
0: My mother was a wise woman, relentless too. From the time I was old enough to string sentences together, she was pressing scripture into me. Memorize this, learn that, hide it in your heart. Honestly, when you're young and restless, and there are a thousand other things competing for your attention, a mother's insistence on scripture memory can feel, well, a little annoying. But oh, how wise she was, because here I am, decades later, with eyes that don't cooperate the way they used to. The pages of my beloved Bible, dog-eared, marked up, worn soft from a lifetime of handling, are nearly impossible for me to read now. But those promises, they come to my lips like sweet honey, spontaneously, effortlessly, right when I need them most. A friend told me recently that my body may be past 90, but my mind still responds like a 40-year-old. I'm not sure that's entirely accurate, but I'll take it, and I'll tell you why it's true to whatever extent it is. It's because God's word is hidden in my heart, deeply, permanently, and nothing, not age, not failing eyesight, not the relentless march of time, can reach in and take it out. The grass withers, the flowers fade, but the word of God abides forever. I believe that today more than I've ever believed it in my life, and that's precisely why I refuse to grow weary in well-doing. We have something the world is desperately searching for. Hope, real hope, not optimism, not positive thinking. The timeless, unshakable hope of the cross we proclaim. As June 30th approaches, don't wait. Your gift plants the seed of God's word in fertile soil all over this world. What are you waiting for? Let's tell them together, because there is indeed hope.
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5: 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Our special guest today is Elizabeth Hasselbeck, and she was recently our guest speaker at the Celebrate Life Banquet here in Baton Rouge. And here's a little bit of what she had to say.
6: And as we entered in the room with the Queen, President of the United States, First Lady Laura Bush, Queen Elizabeth, Prince Philip, my mind went completely blank. I really forgot everything that Barbara told me to. I ended up in some sort of awkward, like, curtsy hug-ish. And the photographer snapped this photo. Do we have the photo? Did I send you all the photo? The fall kind of broke me, my normal pattern of sending information, but there is a photo out there. And if not, I brought a backup. Anticipating the prestigious guest list that we would be hanging out with that night, I would be so nervous. I was so uncomfortable trying to just be the part and look the part and be enough that I kept adding things to my outfit. I was already pregnant, so I had a person, okay? And I was like, I need to wear gloves. Barbara said gloves. I had shoes on. I put shoe clips on because that seemed like I need sparkly shoe clips. I put shoe clips on my gloves. Like, I had extra shoe clips. I had two pairs of shoe clips on one outfit. This is a lot going on. I was so worried that nothing would be enough. If I could have had a fascinator or a tiara, I would have put that on also. I just wanted to be ready, you know, like a catcher in a game. But I actually wore, and I want you to know, this does not make it out with me. Usually I just use the picture, but I knew I loved this mission so much in this organization that I added to the outfit my wedding cape. Like, I made this. I wore what I wore at my wedding because I was like, what's the biggest, fanciest thing that I own? I wore this because I just didn't want to not be enough in front of royalty. I mean, I didn't practice this stuff. There's not anything anybody taught me in school how to be in the presence of royalty. And it's my guess, from all that we've learned about the reign and heart of the Queen, is that if I would have actually leaned in that moment instead of being awkward in all my layers of fake crystal diamonds in this wedding cape, which Tim is like, did we wear that when we got married? Like, this is a big deal to you, obviously. Aren't you supposed to put that in a box? I'm like, yeah, I guess. If I would have confessed my honest feelings of unworthiness or less thanness, not enoughness, she would have probably leaned in and shared that the crown of England that was on her was an honor and a duty and a vocation, yet it was not to be confused with her true identity. Her Majesty, in a position of the time of leadership, would have told me to stop attaching things to me. That it was and is and remains to be that being a daughter of the King of Heaven is what made her actually royal. It's true. We all do this with our accomplishments. We attach them. We attach things to ourselves, our cars, our lockers, our resumes, our names. We also attach our ways, our failures and mistakes and regrets, numbers, misfortunes, would haves, could haves.

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3: Today shows a high of 85 degrees with a low of 76 degrees and a 50% chance of showers.
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1: I'm Shauna on Johnny Erickson Tata Sharing Hope, here on Sound Radio. You know, Johnny, when I listen to you here on Sharing Hope, I can tell you probably got started on your Bible knowledge as a little girl, probably learning the Westminster Shorter Catechism. Am I right?
2: Oh, my goodness. Yes, you are, Shauna. I was raised in the Reformed Episcopal Church, and it was very Reformed, very evangelical. And early on, I memorized that famous phrase that man's chief end in life is to, quote, glorify God and enjoy Him forever, straight out of the catechism.
1: And I just bet that phrase has served you well for many years.
2: Oh, yes. And especially the years I have struggled with pain. Mm. Because when I tenaciously cling to God during a season of hard suffering, even if I am imperfectly clinging to Him, like even if I have to falter or stumble or let go of Him, still, when I hold on to God and trust Him even when it hurts, even when I don't understand, listen, I am actually glorifying Jesus Christ in a profound way. Like the other Sunday when I came home from church, I was an emotional mess. I hurt so bad, and there seemed to be nothing I could do about it. No medication can reach my pain when it's that bad. But I kept this thought. I kept reminding myself that if I sang songs of praise, like, sing the wondrous love of Jesus, sing His mercy and His grace, in His mansion bright and blessed He's prepared for us a place. If I could sing that, I was actually glorifying Jesus in a profound way, much more so than if I were not tenaciously clinging to Him through that pain. Bite the tongue from complaining and then offer up praise and thanksgiving. And if we cannot muster the words, then recite the stanzas of, I don't know, Amazing Grace, or the stanzas of How Great Thou Art, or maybe Great is Thy Faithfulness. Turn to Him in the hardship, and you will be glorifying Jesus in a profound way. To cling to Christ through a difficult, frustrating situation shows that you believe that Jesus is worth trusting, even when He is hard to understand. And remember, because we are united with Christ, our suffering is never isolated. When you cling to Him through afflictions, you are actually participating in the life of Jesus who suffered for you. And friend, that's the way I look at this wheelchair. Because I am united with Jesus Christ, my suffering is part of the pattern of Christ's own life. Like Him, I am bearing the burden of a cross, so that like Him, I will glorify the Father and enjoy the crown in heaven. So participate in the sufferings of Christ, knowing that the path to glory is not around suffering, or tunneling under it, or escaping it, but the path is always through it.
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4: There are people we have great admiration for because they excelled in a certain area. Christopher Columbus was a brilliant, bold navigator and explorer. And because he was such a big hit, he was given the position of governor on one of the islands in the New World. But he was such a disaster at that position that he was later thrown in jail. Mark Twain was the most famous writer of his day. Then he tried his hand at business and inventing. They ended up costing him every cent he had, and he went into debt. And in the Old Testament, Saul was a popular, good-looking guy who was very well liked, so the people were thrilled to make him Israel's first king. But he turned into an absolute failure as king of Israel. The lesson in the Bible and in history is this: find what you're good at, then get great at it. Take it to prayer and ask God to help you weed out all the things in your life that are not part of the assignment he has for you. The main reason people fail is lack of focus.
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Bible says and reminds us, if we worship God and when we worship God, we must worship God in spirit and in truth. It doesn't mean that you don't have to lift your hands or clap your hands or those tears that flow down your cheeks in worship to Him. But the most important part is your spirit. And when you worship God in spirit. And you can do that today. You can do that right now. And there's a song here that really, really ministers to me. Here's the Walkers. Holy Spirit flow.

0: out some scripture nuggets for you. Ready? Here we go. Philippians 4:13. I can do all things through Christ who strengthens me. You may not feel strong enough at the moment, but Christ is that strength inside you. Psalms 46:1. God is our refuge and strength. God is not just your emergency contact. He is your refuge. And nugget number three, Romans 8:28. God can take broken pieces and create beautiful testimonies. Take those today, meditate on that, and know that you are loved.
1: 1 Corinthians 2:9-10. No eye has seen, no ear has heard, no mind has conceived what God has prepared for those who love him. These are the things God has revealed to us by his Spirit.

0: We're here to uplift, motivate, and encourage you on your journey with some of the best music on the planet, and also hopefully to put a smile on your face. I like doing this several times during the day. You've heard of dad jokes? Well, what about papa jokes? All right, here we go, papa jokes. Why did the math book look sad, papa? Well, it had too many problems. And what kind of shoes do ninjas wear, Papa?
1: Sneakers.
0: And what do you call a fish wearing a bow tie? This was fun to listen to them say. Sophisticated. Hey, I hope that put a smile on your face today. Hope you have a wonderful day. I'm Bobby Richardson, playing the best music on the planet.

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1: Several years ago, I was listening to a Christian song, and I was really at a low point in my life. A lot of things had really gone downhill for me over the course of a year's time, and it was really that song that led me back to God, really made me truly commit my life to Christ, probably for the first time, really, and it just gave me encouragement and hope to move forward.
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trusting us with your day. Hope that you are having a wonderful day today. And if you're driving around, please be careful. Stay safe. Hey, if you're at home, maybe cleaning or just chilling for today, thank you for locking it in. And I promise you, I'm going to do my best to encourage and motivate you in your day. Now, whatever you may be doing, if you would like to hear something, I would love to make your day. Just give me a holler here at the studio, and I'll do my best to get that on for you. But hang on tight. I've got the weird and wacky news segment that's coming up here in just a little bit.

and wacky news. Here's one. A missing Tasmanian devil. A shy Tasmanian devil named Mary escaped from an Australian wildlife park. Now, keepers say somehow she made an unusually large leap out of her enclosure. Remains on the loose. Teams are using tracking dogs and thermal drones to track her down. Here's another one. Pigeons have a secret. Check this out. Researchers now believe pigeons may use signals connected to their liver to help navigate them. They've got a quiver in their liver. Well, apparently those birds may be even smarter than we first thought. Okay, closing out with this one. There's a mountain lion. Well, not so fast. Maybe not. Officials investigated reports of a mountain lion roaming around a certain area in Kentucky, only to discover it was actually a bobcat. The internet had already blown up with much bigger rumors than that. And that's your weird and wacky news. Thank you so much for listening in. Hope that put a little smile on your face and maybe skepticism too, right? Here's Lee Park Worship. If that isn't love. I'm Bobby Richardson playing the best music on the planet.

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3: I'm Pat Barker with the Guardians. It's hot out there. Stay cool with great Southern gospel music right here.

it's time for Southern Gospel Industry News. The Kingsmen have announced Josh Davis as their new lead vocalist. Congratulations, Josh. And the Inspirations are preparing a special new project highlighting 250 years of gospel music heritage. In closing out with Mark Bishop, well, he's announced an upcoming album entitled Where Do Blessings Come From? Focusing on recognizing God's goodness in everyday life. And that's been your Southern Gospel Industry News in 60. Hey, I'm Bobby Richardson. Thank you so much for trusting me with your day. I take that very, very seriously. Got Justified Quartet, Ernie Hawson Signature Sound, and this one from the Phillips Family.

Bobby Richardson playing the best music on the planet. Here's the brand new one from Justified Quartet entitled Beyond the Storm. We got Jeremy Allison. He's got a brand new one out. Tribute Quartet coming your way off the request line. And Jordan Family Band up next.

0: signs of move.
1: Hey, that's Jeremy Allison with his brand new song right there called Revival. Triple J, by the way. Yeah, all those artists, those three songs, starting with Jay, Justified Quartet, Jordan Family Band, and Jeremy Allison. Yeah, capping off three in a row. I got one here from the request line, taking it back with a fan favorite from Tribute Quartet, entitled I Call It Home.

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2: 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And guess what? 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The Greens live recording featuring Declaration Worship. 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
3: I'm Doug Anderson. Woo! It's a hot summer. Good thing we have some cool Southern Gospel hits on the way.

I know I've said it, but I'm going to say it again because I want to encourage you. Listen to this. Somebody right now is listening and you feel stuck. We've all been there. Some of us right now feel kind of, we're in a rut. You've prayed, you've waited, you've trusted, and you're wondering when things are going to change. Remember this. A seed spends a season underground before anyone sees growth. And God may be doing his deepest work in you in places that you can't see. So don't give up.

the call. We'll say it again. Make the call. One day there's going to come a time when you wish you could pick up the phone and call that parent, that grandparent, that sibling or friend one more time. Don't wait. Send the text. Make the call. Say, I love you. Say, I'm sorry. Tell someone you're praying for them. You know, the greatest investments are made in relationships. Ephesians chapter 4, verse 32, be kind to one another, tenderhearted. Go ahead.

Hey, that's Joseph Havidank with his brand new and hot off the press. Ain't that the truth? The gritty sounds of Southern Gospel. Hey, I'm Bobby Richardson, and I say this a lot, but thank you for allowing me to be part of your day. It's an honor for me to sit here and play music that encourages you on your journey. Got a quote for you. You ready? Faith doesn't make things easy.

0: many opinions, many theories, and many philosophies, but there is one absolute truth and only one way to Him through Jesus Christ. 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

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Back in 2023, when the honor of becoming president was bestowed upon me, the Lord impressed on me two things: relocation and community involvement. 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
2: Today shows a high of 85 degrees with a low of 76 degrees and a 50% chance of showers.
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4: 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I'm your host, Dr. David Orges, here with Dr. Mark Crosby, pastor, educator, mental health professional, and the resident expert here on The Family Answer Man. Now, today we're talking about understanding the reality of and how to prevent moral failure among pastors in their churches. Now, we do want to take a moment to thank the incredible people who make this show possible. Winter's Air, proudly serving the Denham Springs and surrounding communities. And Dave's Smokehouse and Special Meats, located at 35770 LA Highway 16, just north of Denham Springs. Thank you for underwriting the show and for your commitment to the community. Now, remember, this show is not a therapy session. We can't give personalized counseling advice, but we do want to provide biblical insights and practical wisdom to help you build a stronger, a healthier, and a happier family. And this episode is about pastors and moral failure specifically, but it is a great episode for anybody that is seeking to live a good, godly, moral lifestyle and avoid some of the big, major moral issues that are out there. A lot in store for you today. Dr. Mark, good to be here with you.
3: Yes.
4: We do have a great show that's in store. Yep. And a very timely and relevant question for a lot in our community.
3: Yes.
4: We have a big topic, and I know I mentioned that this is kind of for everybody. I think a lot of times people will see pastors, and they see pastors that unfortunately end up in some sort of moral failure, moral struggles, right, and they assume that it's worse. Is this just something that we all deal with as human beings, or are pastors more susceptible to these kind of traps?
3: See, I think one of the great misconceptions that many forget about, and that is pastors are human. Mm. And I'm not saying that lightly. I'm not saying that flippantly. What I'm saying is that just because they're ordained, just because they're called of God, which is very important, because they are born again, most of them. And I say that sincerely.
4: You know, it sounds tongue-in-cheek, but it is. It's sincere, right. Yeah.
3: But the point simply is this, is that they still have weaknesses. Mm. They still have temptations. We'll talk about that more in a moment. They still have areas of their life that maybe they have not fully given over to the Lord, as they say. Mm. Areas that they're blind to. Things they've never really gotten through or gotten over from their childhood experience or from their adolescence or maybe the early adult years. Things and moments that occur in their life because maybe they're extremely tired or burned out.
4: Mm, yeah.
3: The great Vince Lombardi said, fatigue makes cowards of us all.
4: Ooh, that's a good quote.
3: Yeah, it really is. And Lombardi was a great coach. And so, you know, but that's a true statement. And so sometimes these pastors are on the verge of burnout. Some feel isolated and alone. Others, unfortunately, feel as if they're above the law, so to speak. They feel like they don't have to answer to anyone. They don't feel any accountability. Others do not create the guardrails that are necessary, the boundaries that are needed. And what happens is they fall into a trap, so to speak. And before they realize it, they are caught in the trap. Basically, it happens very subtly. You know, they never started or planned for something immoral to happen. But as we're about to discover, before they knew it, they went through the steps of relationship. And before they realized that they were now connected to this person on an emotional level. And this connection evolved into an attachment. And once you get involved and emotionally into an attached relationship, It's all you want. It's all you think about. And you're willing to sacrifice or give up almost anything or anybody, including your calling, including your pastorate, including your family, because this attachment to this person has now become so great and so consuming in your life. And so this happens. And men and women of God are not immune from this.
4: That's right.
3: And we'll talk about why I think the man and woman of God are going to be the primary targets of temptation, the primary targets from the demonic realm. And most of our listening audience, I would like to think, you know, believes in the fact that there is a real demonic realm and there's a real level of temptation that comes to individuals. And the point is that in war, you're going to shoot the general before you shoot the cook.
4: Yeah.
3: And so the point is that this is important even in this battle that we're in. The Apostle Paul declares we wrestle not against flesh and blood, but against principalities, against wicked forces of darkness in the heavenly places. And so we're going to see this. And so the pastors are going to be far more a target. And if, again, as the old saying goes, if you strike down the shepherd, the sheep scatter.
4: Yeah.
3: And so this is something that we've been seeing for a long, long time here in the greater Baton Rouge area. Don't have to mention any names, but in the late 80s and early 90s, there were some huge names in the Baton Rouge and New Orleans area that, again, saw moral collapse and moral failure. Men of God that no one in a million years would have fallen, but they did. But again, the point is that great men in the Bible fell.
4: Yeah.
3: And so we'll talk about that more in a moment. And you see a pattern as to why. And so what this program hopefully is designed to do, if you're just tuning in, is to A, point out how this happens, B, how it can be prevented, C, you know, how these relationships get so consuming as they progress through various stages. And so we'll unpack that. And again, this is not just for pastors, but if you're an electrician, if you're an attorney, if you are a manager of a company, if you're a surgeon about to go into surgery, this is for you. This is for anybody and everybody. This is for the butcher, baker, and candlestick maker. You know, anybody that has a relationship, a marriage, if you will, that they love and cherish and adore, and anyone who claims to be a follower of Jesus, you need to hear this, because everybody is, again, liable, or not liable, but everybody is vulnerable, I should say, to this temptation, and no one's immune.
4: Yeah. And as Christians, you know, we all bear the image of God, and we bear his name as followers of Christ. And so our actions and our decisions reflect back on our Heavenly Father.
3: Exactly.
4: And on the Christian community as a whole. Mm-hmm. Which brings us to our question for the day.
3: Right.
4: And again, very timely question, looking at what does it mean for us to understand moral failure of pastors and how to prevent those things within the church. The question says this: says, my family has been disappointed by the moral failures of so many pastors in the past couple of years. And this is local and national. Mm-hmm. But how does this keep happening? What can we do? And how do we as a family find a community of faith that isn't impacted by this type of moral failure?
3: Right. So again, as we said a moment ago, temptation has been coming towards humanity since the very beginning. We see this in the garden. I mean, think about it. You have perfect people in a perfect setting, walking with a perfect God, only one rule, and they fall to temptation.
4: Right.
3: Okay. And they fall to temptation because, again, there is something they felt like God was maybe keeping from them. They did not believe what God said or listen or to God's warning. They listened to the lie of Satan, and they saw something they thought was welcoming and good and tempting to behold. And so with that, temptation comes into the world. And temptation, again, has been coming into the world to people ever since. So point is this: temptation is very real and no one's immune.
4: Yeah.
3: For those who are listening out there who think you're immune from temptation, please note this: by virtue of thinking that you're immune, you're setting yourself up for it. You're setting yourself up to fall and to fail. And that's very important to note. Again, this is very powerful and very important. Jesus was tempted. And the first temptation that came to Jesus was to meet a legitimate need in an illegitimate way.
4: To meet a legitimate need in an illegitimate way.
3: So the first temptation that came to Jesus was turn these stones into bread. Jesus was hungry. He had been in the wilderness for 40 days. He was human. He was hungry. And so Satan comes along and says, look, you know, here's some rocks right here, some stones that look like a loaf of bread, if you will, in those days. He said, turn these stones into bread. In other words, use your powers to suit yourself. Mm. Use your powers to fulfill your own need. Meet a legitimate need, which is to eat, in an illegitimate way. And so that was the first temptation. Well, that first temptation comes to most of us. When it comes to our appetites, when it comes to our interests, meet a legitimate need in an illegitimate way. So the reality is that temptation comes more to those who are serving the Lord than those who don't. We mentioned that a moment ago.
4: Yeah.
3: So for the question here, you know, about the pastors or the clergy that are falling and failing to temptation, what's going on there? Well, I will argue that what we're seeing here is a spiritual warfare against pastors, and every temptation that can be thrown at a pastor is being thrown at them. And again, I say this in kind of an allegorical sort of way, but I just believe that Satan's got a file on every pastor. He knows their strengths. He knows their weaknesses. He knows what gets them upset. He knows what gets them angry. He knows what gets them curious. He knows what could cause them to fail and fall. And so again, moral failure is therefore a reality in the lives of many, but it's nothing new. We see this throughout the Old Testament, for example. We said before, the three most well-known names of the Old Testament, the most spiritual man, King David, the wisest man, King Solomon, and the strongest man, Samson, all fail to moral failure. For example, temptation of King David. And many a pastor who's listening to this has used this outline in their sermon about temptation. But the first thing that King David was, he wasn't where he was supposed to be.
4: That's right. Scripture says, when at the time when kings go out to war, David stayed home.
3: David said, so he wasn't where he was supposed to be. So most people, and so whether you're a 16-year-old or a 61-year-old who's listening, you know one thing. You got in trouble when you are not where you're supposed to be.
4: Wrong place at the wrong time.
3: So that was the first problem King David. Second of all, he noticed Bathsheba and then he inquired. So it's one thing to notice, okay? It's another thing to inquire. And then when you notice and inquire, now then you go after part three, which means pursuit. So you notice, you inquire, and then the natural flow of things is pursuit. So when Bathsheba is found bathing on her roof, he notices her, he inquires about her, and then he pursues her. Then King David feels he's above the law. I'm the king, I do what I want, no one can say anything to me. But when he discovers Bathsheba is now pregnant, he tries to cover it up. He makes things worse by having her husband killed. And so now he's gone from adultery to murder. The judgment that came upon David was this: his family imploded. His kingdom pretty much imploded. And so the point simply is this: God is not mocked. God loved David. David was a man after God's own heart. God blessed David. But when David messed up, and he did, he felt the temporal judgment, I will argue, of this deed. Then there's Samson. Samson, very similar to David, did not heed the wisdom of God. God said to Samson, do not go outside of your people as far as women and wives. And so he does. He does not heed the wisdom of God. Samson allows his passion and his appetite to take over. A lot of people who are listening right now, your situation is your passion and your appetite is controlling you. And because it's controlling you, you are headed right now to moral failure because your appetite and your passion is controlling you instead of you controlling it. Thirdly, ego and pride was too strong to be captured. So again, what happens is that his ego and his pride takes over. Again, his ego and his pride runs his life. And then because of that, Samson loses his eyes, he goes blind, and does the work of an animal. Again, milling grain, if you will. And then there's Solomon. Solomon doesn't listen to God. God says, again, you know, there's certain women you should not have in your life, but Solomon does not listen to God. Again, he feels he's above the law. I'm the head man, I'm the top, I'm the CEO, I'm the vice president, I run the company, it's all about me, I'm above the law. And so what happens is Solomon does not listen to God. And so what happens is Solomon gets involved with 700 wives, 300 concubines, and now his kingdom suffers, as the Bible says, his wives turned his heart away from God. Solomon, his spiritual life declined, and his kingdom declined, and eventually his kingdom split.
4: Yeah.
3: The point is this, for every choice, there is going to be a consequence.
4: Mm-hmm.
3: And unfortunately, every pastor knows this, but not every pastor believes it.
4: Yeah.
3: Okay. But as you keep telling yourself that every day, every morning, for every decision, there is a consequence. For every choice, there is a consequence. That may help you to pump the brakes when things happen.
4: Yeah. When you say they know it in concept, but they don't believe it. That is because we don't believe it, then they're willing to act upon it. If they really believed it, if we believe that the prepackaged consequences came with our actions, then we would avoid those things. We would run from those things.
3: Yeah, and this is one of the temptations of pastors. One of the hidden secrets, if you will, of pastoral ministry is that the Bible has now become a book of my vocation,
4: yeah,
3: and not a book of my dedication and my own personal reflection and devotion.
4: Yeah.
3: That happens for a lot of men who and women who are in seminary. Mm. The Bible becomes a textbook.
4: Textbook, yeah, yeah, it's a trap.
3: And not their, again, the book that guides them and encourages them and inspires them. And so the pattern in all of this was among these men in the Old Testament and among pastors who fall and fail and clergy and even Christians and those who are not pastors, those who are, mm-hmm. again, the CEO of a company or the manager at a plant or the foreman, you know, on a particular floor or district manager of a company. The pattern is they don't listen to God. You know, these men are aware of what God has to say. They know the word of God, they just don't listen to God. And there's a huge difference. The second part of this pattern is they feel they're above the law. This is for everybody else. This is not for me. This mm-hmm. is for everybody else. I can declare it, but I don't have to do it.
4: Yeah, it's a huge red flag. Anytime that you have a standard for others, but not for yourself, mm-hmm. It's a major issue.
3: Well, yeah, and pastors, unfortunately, are the world's worst. You know, I can declare this, but I don't have to do this. And again, it's simply because they spend their whole life declaring.
4: Right.
3: And so, again, they declare it, they don't have to do it. Thirdly, they do not realize, or they forget sometimes, that judgment is going to always be greater for the pastor and or the follower of Jesus. The word of God says judgment begins in the house of God.
4: Yeah.
3: And so what we might do as Christians, what we might do as pastors that are, again, are, you know, immoral, yes, it's going to be impactful no matter who you are. But it's going to be even more impactful for the minister.
4: Yeah, you might keep your job if you're, say, a head coach of an NFL team.
3: Yeah.
4: You may not be able to keep your job if you're
3: right.
4: a pastor.
3: Right. And so here we go. Exactly. So just to remind everybody, you know, when it comes to moral failure, in many cases, we're talking about adultery,
4: mm-hmm.
3: Infidelity. And so there are six primary reasons, if you will, for a person to get caught up in adultery. We've talked about these before. But again, this is for everybody, so just be mindful of the six types of adultery, if you will, because not all adultery is the same, in the sense that, again, there's reasons and intent behind it. The outcome, unfortunately, is very similar, but there's different types. And for example, there's what I call the emotional connection. This is where two people maybe work for the same company, work in the same office, work on the same floor, have a similar job, work close to each other, or maybe they share hobbies, you know, our kids are in soccer, we both love to play pickleball, whatever, but there's an emotional encounter, and that emotional encounter creates emotional connection. And we'll talk about more about those stages in a minute, but the emotional connection that leads to adultery. Second of all, and you mentioned this a while ago, and that is being at the wrong place at the wrong time. You're on business trip, you know, you go to the local restaurant, it's a bar and restaurant, you know, you see someone, they see you say hello, you know, hey, this is, are you here for the meeting as well? Yeah, I am too. Well, sit down, you know, where are you from? Before you know it, you're at the wrong place at the wrong time, and things evolve quickly, and sometimes unfortunate things happen. Thirdly, there is what I call the sex addict. Mm. And not everybody believes in that type of addiction. The DSM, the Diagnostic Manual of Psychology, really does not go into that direction, if you will, officially. But basically, an addiction, simply, many will argue, is a dopamine rush.
4: Mm-hmm.
3: So you can be addicted to alcohol. You can be addicted to heroin. You can be addicted, many will argue, to gambling. You can be addicted to this. So this has an addictive quality to it. So some people are just addicts in this area.
4: Mm-hmm.
3: Fourthly, for keeping count, there's what I call revenge, where the wife walks out and says, well, he keeps calling me names. He says I'm overweight. He says I'm not worth anything. He keeps telling me, nobody will ever want you. Nobody will ever want you. And she goes, you know what? We'll see about that.
4: Mm.
3: Or he'll say the same thing. You know, he hears from her, nobody would ever want you. He goes, well, we'll see about that.
4: Mm-hmm.
3: So there's that revenge. Unfortunately, number five, if you're keeping count of the six types, and the fifth one is the sport of it all.
4: Mm-hmm.
3: I do this because I can. It's a game to me. I go into certain places. I have certain lines. I have certain, you know, ways of presenting myself. I wear certain clothes. I smell a certain way. I have certain words that I use, and it's a sport.
4: Mm.
3: And at the end of the day, at the end of the night, at the end of the week, I can tally up my winnings because it's a sport. And for number six, this one seems to be a little unusual for those who may be listening, but there are some who just have no filter and no boundary at all, that this event is no more than saying good morning. This event's no more than going to your local restaurant and having bacon and eggs. You know, it's just something that is done, something you do, something that is out there, and it's just a way of life.
4: Mm.
3: So how do you prevent this? How do you prevent this from happening? Number one, you recognize, once again, that no one's immune. You know, you need to recognize that every morning that you wake up, that this temptation is crouching at the door, if you will.
4: Mm-hmm.
3: Recognize that no one's immune. Recognize anytime, anywhere, any way, something like this can happen. Therefore, second of all, how to prevent this. If you're just tuning in, we're talking about how you can prevent infidelity in your life, in your marriage. Number two, we all need guardrails.
4: Mm.
3: We all need to say, here are my guardrails. Here's what I'm not going to do.
4: So, yeah, when you say guardrails, I think of driving through the mountains and you're coming around the big curve and there's that little metal guardrail on the side of the road.
3: And what is it telling you? It's telling you if you pass this, there's disaster 200 feet below.
4: Mm.
3: Well, guardrails do the same thing. A guardrail says, you know, don't have lunch, just you and her. Don't have coffee, you know, just you and him. Don't stay after hours, just the two of you alone, locked in the same building or the same room. It's if you go across town to a meeting, take separate cars. Mm. It's if there's a business trip, the two of you aren't to go together, just the two of you. So guardrails basically are basically your own personal boundaries that says to you and to your spouse, I'm not going to do these things.
4: Mm-hmm.
3: Because I know that if I stay on this side, if I don't have lunch, if I don't go to dinner, if I don't stay late and work with her or work with him, if I don't get in a car and go across town, if I don't go on a business trip, you know, to Chicago, just she and I, just him and I, if I don't do these things, the chances are far smaller of me doing something than if we were to do these things.
4: Yeah. Yeah, and it doesn't make those things inherently sinful, but they can be very
3: right. Right. Biased. Yeah, people say, "Well, what's wrong with having lunch?" With you know, you talk about the meeting, you talk about the right. sales report, you talk about the numbers. You know, and you got to have lunch. Everybody's got to eat. Well, okay. Well, then do it with five other people. You know, at the break room. You know, with mm-hmm. you know mm-hmm. soup and sandwiches.
4: Mm-hmm.
3: But anyway. But that's you're right. That's your argument. But we all need guardrails. Again, this is how to prevent. Now, if you don't want to prevent infidelity, then don't recognize that you're not immune and don't have any guardrails. Thirdly, all need accountability.
4: Yeah.
3: All need accountability. We all need someone that we answer to, a friend, a coworker, a boss, someone that we can be real with, someone that will notice what's going on in our life, someone that will pull us out and say, hey, look, y'all are getting too close.
4: Yeah,
3: you're getting, you know, that statement was not appropriate. You know, did you see did you see what he was doing there? You know, we all need accountability. We all need a counselor, I would argue, to help process when any relationship starts going towards a connection and then attachment. And we'll unpack that more in a moment.
4: Yeah.
3: We need to understand what our boundaries are. We need it very similar to the guardrails, but we need to understand our boundaries, meaning I don't take phone calls from him after 5 o'clock. I don't take phone calls from her after, 3:30. When I clock out, we don't talk about anything personal. Mm. I'm not going to let him know about my kids. I'm not going to let her know how terrible I think my marriage is. I'm not going to let him know that I didn't get anything for my birthday from my husband. And, oh, you didn't? Well, maybe I can get you something tomorrow or whatever. We've got to be careful. We have to understand our boundaries. Mm-hmm. And we have to recognize and listen for the cues that may, again, be very flirtatious and coming in our direction. So again, if you're just tuning in, we're talking about infidelity. We're talking about how to prevent it. We're talking about, the dangers of it. And so here's how a relationship will process.
4: Okay.
3: Or the stages of a relationship.
4: And how things develop.
3: How things develop, right. When you are married and an affair is coming in your direction, okay? And when infidelity is knocking on your door.
4: Yeah, so as people hear this, you can pay attention to these signs right. and symptoms and know that, hey, you may need to take extra care.
3: Exactly. And we'll make it real quick. The time we have left, there's 10 of them, and we'll go through them pretty quickly. But again, this is the things that will happen as you get closer to an affair or infidelity. Number one, you notice the person, or they notice you. Mm. There's something that you notice. Maybe in many cases, their attractiveness, their look, how they dress, whatever, but you will notice them. Number two, you have a basic interaction. You have small talk. You talk a little bit. They seem friendly. You seem friendly. Thirdly, there may be some common things that you share. We work at the same place. We have the same political views. We have similar activities. We both like tennis or pickleball or whatever. We both love serving in the church. We just both love serving in the church. They teach Sunday school. I teach Sunday school. We both love the same kind of music. Maybe grew up listening to the same kind of genre of music. We both have similar interests. We both love hiking and sailboating and fishing. So we have similar interests, similar hobbies. And we like going to the same places. You both like the same restaurants. We like going to the same places to hang out. And so now you're going from being noticed, basic interaction, and now common interests that, again, take place. Then there's in-depth communication about these activities. I see that you're really good at this. I see you really like that. Do you remember this artist? Remember the concert back in 1997? Oh, I remember that too. And you talk about it and you reminisce. Then you have in-depth communication about personal things, personal goals, personal dreams, personal fears, personal failures, personal needs, personal disappointments. And then maybe after that, there are compliments and encouragements and solutions and exchanges. For example, the wife says, well, my husband never remembers my birthday. And the guy that she's talking to says, well, I will always remember your birthday, because anybody that is as wonderful as you, their birthday should be remembered. Mm. And so here we go. Then these connections are now created. The connection meaning now you look forward to seeing this person. You look forward when they walk into your Sunday school class. You look forward when they walk into the office. You look forward to them when you're at the meeting.
4: Or on the other side, you're disappointed when they don't.
3: And when they're not there, yes, you're disappointed. And you make time for them and you create expectation, I wore this for you. Or guess what? Tomorrow, I'm going to wear a cologne you're going to love. And so now you're creating this expectation. Then there's connection between meetings, emails, text messages, Facebook posts. Sometimes it's encrypted. Then there's intimate meetings. If you're keeping count, this is number 9. There's dinner, there's romantic moments. And then number 10, the attachment forms. So when you get to the attachment, what happens is this. You're at a place in this relationship where you don't want to live life without this person. And you're willing to sacrifice almost anything. You're willing to sacrifice your present marriage. You're willing to sacrifice your children. You're willing to sacrifice your ministry. You're willing to sacrifice your career. You're willing to sacrifice everything about you, because now you've gotten to stage 10 of this relationship, which is attachment. And now the only thing that matters now is them. And once the attachment occurs, the harm, especially if this is an affair, of course, has now been done. So what can be done? In the minute we have left, don't turn that dial just yet. What can be done? Number one, you got to confess this. You can't pretend like it never happened. You got to confess it. You got to be open. Number two, you got to repent. Means you got to turn from it. You got to seek forgiveness from them, family, friends, God. Seek forgiveness. If this is an affair, and this is, of course, what we're talking about, of course, you got to break all ties. You can't say, well, you know, I want to let her down easy. No, you break all ties.
4: Yeah.
3: Transparency and honesty is crucial. You take the judgment. If you're in ministry, you step down from ministry. You seek a new vocation. You try to bring some healing into the situation by getting counseling. You let go of your pride and you seek the amazing grace of God. And if those things can be done, you might be able to salvage something in the situation.
4: Well, there you have it from The Family Answer Man. Hope this episode of The Family Answer Man, as always, will inspire you and encourage you to make changes that lead to a healthier, happier, and a stronger family.
5: 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Care to Love Ministries is also the Care Pregnancy Clinic located on Flannery Road in Baton Rouge. We've had the pleasure of helping young girls with crisis pregnancies by providing pregnancy testing, ultrasound, STD testing, also childbirth classes, and more. 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Help me save lives. If you have a heart for evangelism, this is a place for you. You can reach me again at 225-215-0003 or log on to partnerwithcare.org. 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
11: 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And you're listening to
12: From the heart of our nation's capital in Washington, D.C., bringing compelling interviews, insightful analysis, taking you beyond the headlines and sound bites into conversations with our nation's leaders and newsmakers, all from a biblical worldview. Washington Watch with Tony Perkins starts now.
13: It's a memorandum of understanding. If it doesn't get done in 60 days, it's all right. We go back to bombing. You know, I don't want to do that because it's so good. But we might have to, because we're never going to let them have a nuclear weapon. But they've agreed not to, and you'll see that very clearly in the agreement.
14: That was President Donald Trump earlier today before departing France, responding to mounting criticism of the proposed Iran agreement. Welcome to this Wednesday, June 17th edition of Washington Watch. I'm Tony Perkins, your host. Thanks for tuning in. We're coming up, the full text of the 14-paragraph Memorandum of Understanding was released today after a leaked copy was widely reported by the media. The document outlines a framework for final agreement to be negotiated over the next 60 days. Israeli Ambassador to the United States, Michael Leiter, joins us to discuss Israel's perspective on the proposal, including the potential implications of Lebanon's inclusion in the framework. Plus, Congressman Brad Knott joins us to discuss the delay in confirming Jay Clayton and the effort to move the Save America Act, before the Senate. All of that and more straight ahead. All right, the top news surrounds the proposed agreement with Iran. President Trump says several versions of a draft agreement that were circulated online yesterday were inaccurate. However, the administration later released the text of a 14-paragraph memorandum outlining the framework for negotiations, drawing immediate criticism from some observers. Joining us now with the latest is Casey Harper of the Washington Stand. All right, Casey, bring us up to speed on where things stand at present.
15: Sure, Tony. The U.S. and Iran are expected to sign this deal on Friday, but there's still really confusion about what exactly is in it, even after the details were released. Now, what we know is the point